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The Lord is my rock and my fortress, my deliverer, my God, my strength, in whom I will trust. I will call upon the Lord, so shall I be saved from mine enemies. In my distress, I called upon the Lord, and I cried unto my God. He heard my voice out of his temple, and my cry came before him, even unto his ears. Then the earth shook and trembled. The foundations also of the hills moved and were shaken, because he was wroth. There went up smoke out of his nostrils, and fire out of his mouth devoured. He bowed the heavens also and came down, and darkness was under his feet. And he rode upon a cherub and did fly. Yea, he did fly upon the wings of the wind. He made darkness his secret place. His pavilion round about him were dark waters and thick clouds of the skies. At the brightness that was before him, his thick clouds passed. Hailstones and coals of fire. The Lord also thundered in the heavens, and the highest gave his voice.

The heavens declare his glory, and the firmament showeth his handiwork. Day unto day uttereth speech, and night unto night showeth knowledge. There is no speech nor language where their voice is not heard. Their line has gone out throughout all the earth, and their words unto the end of the world. So sing unto the Lord, all the earth, bless his name. Show forth his salvation from day to day. Declare his glory among the heathen, his wonders among all people. For the Lord is great and greatly to be praised. He is to be feared above all gods. For all the gods of the nations are idols, but the Lord made the heavens. Honor and majesty are before him. Strength and beauty are in his sanctuary. When he uttereth his voice, there is a multitude of waters in the heavens. He causeth the vapors to ascend from the ends of the earth. He maketh lightnings with rain. He bringeth forth a wind out of his treasures. For the Lord hath prepared his throne in the heavens, and his kingdom ruleth over all. He is the true God, the living God, and an everlasting King. Fixed, O God, my heart is fixed. I will sing and give praise. I will praise thee among the people. I will sing unto thee among the nations. For thy mercy is great under the heavens, and thy truth under the clouds. For you have made the earth by your power. You have established the world by your wisdom, and hast stretched out the heavens by your discretion. Be thou exalted, O God, above the heavens, and let thy glory be above all the earth.

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Set your affections on things above, not on things on the earth. For ye are dead, and your life is hid with Christ in God. Colossians 3:1-3.

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1: I'm Nancy Bradshaw. I live in Chesapeake, Virginia. I love the Oasis. 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It's very inspirational to me. I enjoy the different ministers and the preachers that teach the Word of God. They're so encouraging. The songs they play are so uplifting and soothing to the soul.

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Psalms 18:29 says, "With your help, I can advance against a troop. 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

1 Peter 5, verses 6 and 7, "Humble yourselves, then, under God's mighty hand, so that he will lift you up in his own good time. Leave all your worries with him, because he cares for you."

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1: It's time for the church to get up and take a stand. If you believe me, say yes. If you believe me, say yes. If you believe me, shout yes. Come on. Come on.

Let not your heart be troubled. Ye believe in God, believe also in me. In my Father's house are many mansions. If it were not so, I would have told you. I go to prepare a place for you. And if I go and prepare a place for you, I will come again and receive you unto myself, that where I am, there ye may be also.

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All we like sheep have gone astray. We have turned every one to his own way, and the Lord has laid on him the iniquity of us all.

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1: The Lord spoke to me and told me some things. He said, you'll begin to write with a new anointing. And through the music and through the singing as you minister forth, my anointing will flow out from you. Those who believe that and receive that anointing will be healed in their body. Financial need will be met. Harmony will come to the home. The yoke of bondage will be broken because it's the anointing that breaks the yoke. I'm David Engels, and this is the Hour of Anointing.

0: When I consider all the wonderful things he's done for me and done for all mankind, I can joyfully lift my voice to express my gratitude and my adoration to him. And truly I can say with the psalmist out of Psalm 92 and verse 1, it is a good thing to give thanks unto the Lord and to sing praises unto thy name, O Most High. I love to worship God. What a thrill to acknowledge his majesty and to catch a glimpse of his glory. My heart cries out, give unto the Lord the glory due unto his name. Worship the Lord in the beauty of holiness. When we praise God, we recognize and make known the greatness of what he has done. When we worship him, we exalt him for who he is. We may find occasion to praise and give thanks to another human being for some worthwhile achievement, but worship belongs only to God. Both praise and worship are essential to any successful understanding and relationship with God. True spiritual fulfillment comes only as we invest our time, our lives, in a continual praise and worship. Hebrews 13:15 says, by him, therefore, let us offer the sacrifice of praise to God continually, that is, the fruit of our lips giving thanks to his name. Jesus is the source of praise. Because of what he did for us, because of his death on the cross, his resurrection from the grave, we have the opportunity and the ability to receive God's greatest miracle, the new birth of the human spirit. The word of faith is very near us, it says in Romans 10, verse 8. It is in our mouths, it's in our hearts. If we confess with our lips the lordship of Jesus while believing in our hearts that God raised up Jesus from the dead to justify us, we are saved. For with the heart man believeth unto righteousness, and with the mouth confession is made unto salvation. Romans 10, of course, verses 9 and 10. Jesus is our avenue to God. The Apostle Paul advises us to let the word of Christ dwell in you richly in all wisdom, teaching and admonishing one another in psalms and hymns and spiritual songs, singing with grace in your hearts to the Lord. And whatsoever you do in word or deed, do all in the name of the Lord Jesus, giving thanks to God and the Father by him. Now, when we become new creations, we have full access to all God's rich provisions, physical healing, for instance, deliverance, help, welfare, safety, preservation, soundness, spirit, soul, and body, and prosperity. Isaiah 12 and 3 declares, therefore with joy shall ye draw water out of the wells of salvation. And we can never run out of things to praise God for. A man used to say, we're way behind on our praise to God. We need to be praising God. Praise begins in the spirit of man. Praise is governed by the will of man. And praise actually embodies and uses the whole of man for its expression, the lifting of the hands, the dancing of the feet, the look unto God of adoration. This means that a person can decide whether or not to praise the Lord. Praise is a choice. Praise is not just an expression of emotional feelings. Choosing to praise is to draw closer to God with every fiber of one's being. The whole man is involved in true and pure praise. Choosing not to praise God is to turn from him and take the first step away from his presence. The Bible talks about Jonah, said he was told to go to Nineveh, but it said he went to Tarshish, away from the presence of the Lord. The psalmist David tells us in Psalm 22 that God inhabits the praises of his people. He lives and dwells in the praises of his people. When praise is being offered, he is there. To avoid praise, then, is to shun or turn from the Lord. The truth is, one is not saved just only to make an empty, one-time profession, but to live in fellowship with God and minister to him. Over and over, the Lord admonishes us to praise him, sing to him, offer him the sacrifice of praise. He considers our praise to be fruit. and that's praise is the fruitfulness of our lips. In the book of Acts, there's a report that Paul and Silas prayed and sang praises to God when they were put in prison for preaching the gospel. Their praise released the power of God in their behalf. As they praised God, God shook the foundations of the prison. The doors swung open and set them free. Regardless of any limitation or hindrance the enemy puts in your path, no matter what means he uses to try to lock you away, you can overcome every circumstance through praising God. Now, that doesn't seem in the natural way of thinking to be reasonable, but this is biblical. And we're not trying to reason things out in the natural, but when God said, come, let us reason together, he's talking about, let's reason together according to my word and my will and my character and my thoughts. As he said in Isaiah 55, your thoughts are not mine or your works aren't my works. But we can change that, can't we? Tells us in Psalm 45, we're reading now from Psalm 45, verse 1, the psalmist writes, my heart is inditing a good matter. I speak of the things which I have made touching the king. My tongue is the pen of a ready writer. Now, the word inditing means overflowing with. My heart is overflowing with a good matter. What is so good? All the things I can say about the King, Jesus Christ. That's what's so good. Truly, Jesus makes our hearts to overflow. No wonder that the psalmist exults, my tongue is the pen of a ready writer. As a more modern songwriter expressed it, oh, for a thousand tongues to sing my great Redeemer's praise. God is performing His word today. Victory belongs to us. It's our status. He is blessing our lives so much that we are privileged to continuously praise Him and to thank Him. So in whatever circumstance we find ourselves for the moment, well, let's just praise the Lord. In fact, let's not wait for the circumstance. Let's praise our way preceding circumstances. And I believe we'll find that we're going to have less contradicting circumstances. We may have some, oh yes, but we're going to have less contradicting circumstances. Now, the word worship comes from an old Anglo-Saxon word, worthsippy, W-E-O-R-T-H-S-C-I-P-E, which eventually became worthship, W-O-R-T-H-S-H-I-P. English lords in those days were called your worthship, in recognition of their position or authority or their extensive lands or holdings or worth. As time went by, just like a lot of other words, worthship became worship. Worship. Yes, your worship. Thus, to worship means to ascribe a worth or a value, or to count worthy a person. In this case, to count God worthy. When we worship God, we acknowledge that He is worthy. We acknowledge that who He is, and we acknowledge what He is. He is our refuge, our fortress, our God, and Him do we trust. The Apostle John cried out, Thou art worthy, O Lord, to receive glory and honor and power, for Thou hast created all things, and for Thy pleasure they were created. After promising Abraham a son who was born in his old age, God told Abraham to go to the land of Moriah and offer Isaac as a burnt offering. Imagine what agony of spirit this must have caused Abraham to think of giving up what was absolutely the most precious thing in his life. But he obeyed God's command and journeyed with Isaac to the place of sacrifice. And they ended up by calling this place Jehovah Jireh. They called him Jehovah Jireh because God provided a sacrifice in place of Isaac. A ram was caught in the thicket and God provided it. God's angel intervened, sparing the lad, providing the ram to be offered in his place. Jehovah Jireh always provides.
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2: Faith is the substance of things. What things? The things God has given us. That's what we're talking about. We're not talking about getting something God doesn't want you to have. We're talking about what God has given you. The provisions that He's made. How many of you have ever noticed a photograph in a newspaper? With the naked eye, you can see that they're made up of a series of dots. That photograph is just made up of a series of dots. Some of them are darker, some of them are lighter, but it creates a photograph. In fact, any printing is that way. And the more dots you have in printing, the clearer image you have. Now, I want you to listen to this very closely, because it's a parallel. Paul said in Romans, the first chapter, about verse 20, he said, "The invisible things of God from the creation of the world are clearly seen, being understood by things that are made." In other words, the way you understand the invisible things of God, the spirit world, and the way the kingdom works is by the things that God made, observing the things that God made. What did He make? He made the earth, and He tells you exactly how it works in the parable of the kingdom. You sow a seed, and you go to bed, and you get up. That's not hard to do, is it? Anybody here don't know how to go to bed and get up? But He said, the sower soweth the Word of God. He sows it in the soil of the ground, and the ground in that parable is the heart of man. What Jesus is doing is showing you how the natural elements of this earth responds to a seed that is put in the ground and reveals how the invisible things of God work. In that scripture there, in Matthew 13 chapter, He said He opened His mouth in parables. Speaking of Isaiah's prophecy, He opened His mouth in parables and spoke things that had been kept secret from the foundation of the world. In that parable, He revealed things that had been kept secret from the foundation of the world. And this is exactly what it is. He simply shows you that the laws that govern the earth are simply extended out of the spirit world into the earth, and everything in the earth is a duplicate of the way the spirit world works. And when you understand sowing a seed, reaping a harvest, then you understand how the kingdom of God works. And that's exactly what He said. The kingdom of God's if a man casts the seed into the ground. How did He do it? It's in your mouth and in your heart. He goes to bed, He gets up, and the earth bringeth forth fruit of itself. What is the earth? The heart of man. So there you have the thing that God made, clearly revealing how the kingdom works and how the realm of the spirit works. Now, that photograph in the newspaper is made up of a series of dots. Let's call those dots the substance of the photograph. Now, remember, faith is the substance of things. So, let's say that in God's Word, we'll call it filled with faith, but let's call it dots. God's Word is filled with faith dots, and they are the substance of the image that's going to be imprinted in you. And the more dots you have, the better image you have. Anybody here in the printing business? The more dots you have in printing, the clearer image you have. And the problem is that so many people read what God said. Well, yeah, here's what God said, give and it shall be given unto you. But every time I give, when my washing machine breaks down and the car won't start and we have to overhaul the transmission, just doesn't work for me. Hey, you're rearranging the dots. Amen. Don't tamper with the dots. God's Word is pre-programmed. See, the problem is you're not fully persuaded. You know what will cause you to be fully persuaded? Saying what God says. If you don't say what God says, you'll never be fully persuaded. Because it takes your voice, voicing what God said, to implant that image or those dots inside you. The seed is planted by your voice, spoken out of your voice. I think I mentioned this in the other session. Bear saying again. When you hear yourself on a tape recorder, for the first time, you hear yourself totally without ear. Your voice does not sound to you like it sounds to us. Because you see, your voice is picked up by your inner ear, bone structure inside your head. And I'm convinced that the reason God created us that way is because that bone structure feeds your voice directly into the human spirit. Just like that goal setter. When you dial 70 degrees on that thermostat back there, it sends an impulse to the heart of that unit. Says, get that hot air in here. We need it. And that unit will never argue. It just goes to work to bring it to pass. And when you speak words out of your mouth, whether they're negative or positive, whether they agree with God or agree with the devil, the human spirit will never rebel against it. Proverbs says, man's belly shall be satisfied with the fruit of his mouth. Now, when Proverbs in the Old Testament speaks of the belly, it's not talking about the stomach, it's talking about the spirit. Proverbs says that the spirit of man is the candle of the Lord, searching all the inward parts of his belly. The spirit of man is the light bulb that God uses to enlighten you in your spirit. That's what it is. God enlightens you through your spirit. So, when you speak, you send impulses down here and says, this is the way it should be. And this Saul, now remember, Jesus likened it to Saul. It does not decide whether what you said is right or wrong. It is designed to start immediately to produce what you are saying. Find a way to get it here. God's word is his will for man. Man's word should be his will toward God. Now, I farmed for 29 years before I went into the ministry. When I plant soybeans and go out there and dig to see how deep I planted them, not once did I ever hear the ground say, we're not going to raise soybeans this year. Wouldn't that be something if you planted soybeans and the ground said, we're going to raise cucumbers and bananas? Hey, you can't do that. I planted soybeans. See, the dominion principle is that the seed always has dominion over the soil. That is the dominion factor. The seed is the dominion factor. God's word has dominion over the soil of the heart. Now, I know I've had people argue with me, Brother Caps, I'm born again. My spirit is born again, and my spirit wouldn't lead me any way that would be wrong. That's like saying, my farm is a Christian farm. I spray my farm with Malachi 3:11. So if somebody plants marijuana on my farm, it'll just scream out, no, we're not going to raise marijuana. We're a good Christian farm. You've got to be kidding. That farm has no choice. If marijuana is planted on it, it has to raise it. It has no choice. You plant weed seeds, and it will raise it. He shall have whatsoever he saith. If he plant it, and he doubt not in his heart. Now, that's St. Charles' translation. And the way you plant it is to speak it. You proclaim it. You say things. Now, let me give you an illustration. I don't mean to pick on my wife, but for years, she used to say, well, I just can't sleep in the daytime. We'd go on meetings, and I'd take a nap in the afternoon. And she'd sit up and read, and then she'd be wore out at night. And finally, I said to her, honey, you know why you can't sleep in the daytime? No, I wish I knew. I said, I can tell you why, because you said it for 20 years. Got this revelation after 20 years. See? She said, you know, maybe you're right. She said, I'm going to change my confession. And she did. And within a week, she was sleeping in the afternoon. Is that right or is that not right? That's right. Changed within a week what had been a process for 20 years. I can't sleep in the daytime. Boy, if I ever eat that, it makes me sick. See, maybe it did one time, and then you hooked up on it and started saying it. And you became fully persuaded, and you persuaded your body that it always makes you sick, and your body reacts exactly the way you said for it to act. I know I'm on your toes, but I'm going to stand there a while. You may wish it didn't work that way, but it does. He shall have whatsoever he saith. Now, you can say the right thing or you can say the wrong thing. Now, if the human spirit couldn't be deceived into bringing forth things that are not right, then no Christian would ever be deceived or get into a bad business deal. The saw does not decide whether it's right or wrong. Its job is to see that it comes to pass. Now, I know what some of you are thinking. You will start praying for a crop failure right now. Well, what do I do if I've sowed the wrong seed? Repent, first of all, and ask God to forgive you, and begin to sow the good seed. The Bible says, overcome evil with good. The earth will reveal how the kingdom works, because the invisible things of God are clearly seen, being understood by things that are made. Now, those dots on that photograph, there's only so many of them. Every promise in this Bible is filled with faith dots. If you don't know about the promise, you can't have the faith dots that are in that promise. That's the only place you can get them. That's why you can't believe for anything you don't have knowledge of. Can you say amen?
3: Amen.
2: God bless you. I do appreciate you joining us today. I trust you've been with us all this week. We've been talking about understanding what you know. Now, the CD offer will be CD offer number 7244. That's 7244. And it is the very audio that you've been hearing here on the broadcast, Understanding What You Know. Two CDs for $15 plus $4 postage and handling, a total of $19. We talk about the fact that the promises God has given us doesn't necessarily mean you will be a partaker of the divine nature. See, 2 Peter chapter 1 says that we might be partakers of the divine nature. Notice it said you might be. He hath given unto us all things that pertain to life and godliness. Well, now, if you don't know how he gave it to you, you might struggle through life and never enter into it. You know, most of you have a bank account downtown. But, you know, if you don't make a demand on that bank account, it will never benefit you at all. You could live and die in poverty and never benefit from that bank account. You might have thousands of dollars in there. And I've read of people that did die with thousands, even millions of dollars, and starved to death. They wouldn't spend any of it. They wouldn't make a demand on it. They wouldn't use it for what it was for. They were greedy. They wanted to keep it. They wanted to hold it, put it in a bag, hide it in the wall. And when they tore the house down, they found it. They starved to death. But you see, if you understand what you know about the Scripture, the promise of God says, God hath given to us all things that pertain to life and godliness. Well, finances pertain to life. You can't live without finances. You can't hardly die without them today. It's expensive to live or die, and you need finances. But you have to operate in faith on the Word of God to cause faith to come. The Scripture says, all things whatsoever you ask in prayer, believing, you shall receive. Well, you're only limited to what you can believe based on the authority of the Word of God. This series will give you understanding of what you already know, but you haven't put into practice in your life. 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
2: 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Praise the Lord. 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When they can see reality, whether it's in healing, whether it's in the new birth, whether it's right living or whatever it is, when they can see reality, they're going to want it.
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2: Now, I want you to notice the text said here about this man that he published. Notice what it said. And he departed and began to publish.

healed. Mr. Bosworth said, "What is the matter? Is there anything wrong in obeying the Lord's command to make known his deeds among the people? Since Jesus died to open the way for his mercies to reach all the needs of man, we surely ought to be willing for them to know it. One would think to read some of the books and articles that are being written that it's a crime to let the people know about the Lord's compassion." Think about what Bosworth said back there in his day, and that fits today too, doesn't it? Mr. Bosworth went on to say, I'm quoting him, "You'll notice that in the scriptures, you know, that we've just read to you actually, as a result of miracles of healing, his fame was spread abroad." And remember I told you to notice at the end of that 45th verse of Acts, or Mark 1, "And they came to him from every quarter." Remember I said that? "They came to him from every quarter." Now you can read such statements as this. I was just before going through and marking some of them. "They followed him on foot out of the cities. Great multitudes came to him." And again it speaks about multitudes, multitudes, multitudes everywhere. Hallelujah. Well, it's the same today. Just as soon as it's known in any city that this same Jesus is actually healing the sick, as soon as the command is obeyed to make known his deeds among the people, and as soon as his compassion is published, the people come from every quarter. I'm still quoting Bosworth now. He said, "I've never seen anything that would so break down the barriers and bring the people from every quarter as the manifestation of the Lord's compassion in healing the sick." He went on to say, "We've found in our revivals that as soon as the public finds out that this same Jesus, what he's doing, that is, they come from the Methodist quarter, they come from the Baptist quarter, they come from the Catholic quarter, they come from the Christian Science quarter, they come from the Unity quarter, they come from the Spiritualist quarter, they come from the Jewish quarter, they come from the poor man's quarter, they come from the rich man's quarter, and from every quarter." Hallelujah, like he said then. "And multitudes hear the gospel and give their lives to God, who would never even attend the meetings if there were no healing miracles to reveal his compassion." I've quoted Mr. Bosworth. You know, when I think about this healing of this man and about Jesus telling him, "Go tell thy friends what great things the Lord has done for thee and had compassion on thee," and how it says that he departed and published in Decapolis what great things the Lord had done for him. Just went and told it, in other words. I always think of a story in the Old Testament. I just trust we'll not take time to turn and read it. I just assume that you know enough about your Bibles to know it's there. And you remember the healing of Naaman the leper? You remember Naaman was commander-in-chief of the armies of Syria? Remember he had, in his excursion against Israel, had taken some of them captive? And a little Jewish maid was a servant or a slave in his home, evidently perhaps a slave to his wife. And when she found out that Naaman, her master, had leprosy, remember what she did? She said, "Would God," to her mistress, said, "I would God that my master Naaman were over in the land of Samaria, for there's a prophet of God over there that could cure him of his leprosy." Now you see, she just published what God was doing. Hallelujah. She didn't get into discussion with them. She's in a foreign land. And her mistress and master, Naaman, and his wife, they had religion. They worshiped Dagon. They had a temple that they went to a certain day to worship. Dagon was, he had a statue. He had a body like a fish. He had shoulders and heads like a man. They'd bow down before that idol. She didn't get into discussion with them which religion's right and which is wrong. She didn't get into discussion with them. Now, you're bound to be in the wrong church because your church don't preach divine healing. You must not be right. She didn't get in discussion like that. She just dropped the thought. Glory to God. Hallelujah. Just told the good news
I just would God he was over there. There's a prophet of God. There's a man God uses over there. Hallelujah. That could cure him of his leprosy.

0: You notice Jesus did not tell this man. Now you go back, because these folks are all religious. They had some kind of religion, you know. And you go get to have a religious debate with them. No, you never said that at all. And you go condemn them because all your people, because they don't believe in divine healing. No. You go prove to them that healing's right and they don't believe in it. They're all going to hell. They're in the wrong church because they don't believe in the miraculous. No, he never said do that. Just go tell it. Hallelujah. I said, just go tell it. Just go tell, he said, what great things the Lord's done for you. Just go tell how he's had compassion. Go publish his compassion. Praise God. This little maid didn't get in a religious debate. You know, she had had every reason in the world to be bitter because she had been taken captive, little 12-year-old girl, taken captive, taken away from home into a foreign land. When she heard that her master had leprosy, you know, it would have been the natural thing for her to said, goody, goody, goody, hope he dies. Look what all he's done to me. Captured me, taken me away from my homeland, my people. Nothing to worry about a common slave. Just good enough for him. I knew he's going to get it. I knew God's going to put something on him. See how human reasoning defeats us and heaps condemnation upon us. But you see, folks who really know God, people who've been in contact with God's healing power and virtue, people who've been in contact with his compassion, wants everybody to know about it. Hallelujah, isn't that right? So she didn't get in an argument and a debate with him about whose religion's right and said, now I'll tell you, before you get healed, now before you ever go over there, though, you're going to have to give up this Dagon business. You're going to have to quit going to that temple, falling down before that image. It's got a body like a fish and a head like a man. No. Did you ever notice he didn't have to give up anything or do anything to get healed except just obey what the prophet said? And then after he got in contact with the touch of God, he came back and said, now I know. Woo, glory, now I know that there's no God in all the earth except the God of Israel. He's the one that's God. Hallelujah. Just get them to know God. But I think the devil slipped one over on us in that so many people have preached churchianity instead of Christianity. Amen. No, just go tell what the Lord's done. Just go tell how he's had compassion upon you. And I'll tell you what, somebody will want it. Praise the Lord. When they can see reality, this old world's dying for something real, folks. When they can see reality, whether it's in healing, whether it's in the new birth, whether it's right living or whatever it is, when they can see reality, they're going to want it. Are you listening to me? Now, I don't know how the Lord might lead you. You can't bind people the way God leads one person because he may lead somebody else a different way. But I remember after I got saved, the Lord led me. I got saved. Then I, on the bed of sickness, I began to see divine healing as a Baptist boy and got healed. And then as a Baptist boy, when full gospel people came along preaching divine healing, I went to hear them because they preached divine healing. I heard them preach the baptism of the Holy Ghost and saw that, got baptized, the Holy Ghost spoke the other tongue. I never did try to convert any of my kinfolks. In fact, I never even talked to them about the Bible. I never invited one of them to go hear me preach. They knew I was a preaching all the time. If they asked me something, I answered. If they didn't, I didn't try to push anything off on them. Usually kinfolks won't listen to kinfolks anyhow. If they listen to you, they start admitting you know more than they do. That'd hurt their ego. They don't admit that. Most of the time, you're wise if you just leave your folks to somebody else. Ask God to send somebody. Are you listening to me? Because if you keep badging them, you'll turn them off instead of turn them on. I just believe this. I said this to myself. I don't know why I said it. I guess the Lord prompted me. I just said, you know, I believe if they see something real in me, they'll all want it. Hallelujah. You know, that's another way to publish it. You just live it. Hallelujah. And you know what happened? Just what I thought happened. Every single one of them followed me in. Every single one of them followed me in. Because they wanted something real. Hallelujah to Jesus. And yet I never said a word to any of them about ever being saved. Never said a word to one of them about the Bible. Never said a word to one of them about the Lord Jesus Christ. Never said a word to one of them about coming to hear me preach. I just left them alone, prayed for them.
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6: 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And as you listen, I pray that the Word of God will come alive in you, and you will receive a fresh touch of the Holy Spirit in your life.
7: Lord, let the Holy Ghost come on down. Send him on down.
8: That this vision that God gave me, he said, one of the key things he said is you're going to have to get rid of your own ideology and your own ideas and opinions. And I said, okay. And said, the people that you're talking to out in the world are sense-ruled, sense-knowledge people. And you're going to have to treat them as such if you're going to reach them with the gospel.
9: Mm-hmm.
8: Said, okay, Lord. And he gave me specific things. He talked to me about this, and he talked to me about this. This is a little wooden cross and a tract. Okay? These two things. He talked to me about this. And when he talked to me about this, I didn't even have a cross in my house. And I can tell you why I don't. It's not like I'm scared of them. Okay? But it's like the cross is where he took it. And I focus on the resurrection life of God. I'm not stuck clinging to the cross, okay?
3: Right.
8: But he said, you're dealing with people in this world that are sense-ruled, and most of them know what this is.
9: Mm-hmm.
8: And he said, when you talk to them, pray for them, and you give them this, he said, most people will not throw away a cross.
9: Yeah.
8: Mm-hmm. You know, whether it's superstition, religion, or fear of offending God, or they want to go throw this away. But this is a tactile. It's something you can feel.
9: Mm-hmm.
8: And you know, the funny thing is, it just pops up wherever you go. It's a little thing, but you think you put it aside or you whatever, and it keeps popping up and reminding you of that nice lady that gave me that tip and talked to me about the love of God.
10: It's good.
3: It's good.
10: So good.
8: So this is what I want you to do. I'm going to give every one of you today at least one of these. And I don't know that I have one for everybody of these. I haven't got them all ordered. This is all new on me, folks. I follow the Holy Ghost every day. It's like, woof. Okay. So I'm going to give it to you and I'm going to ask you to do one thing. I'm going to ask you, see, here's people like, I can't go up and go, do you know Jesus? What if they go, baby step. Everybody say baby step.
3: Baby steps.
8: Did you know you can be real sneaky? You can go through the drive-thru at McDonald's and you can wrap a dollar or two around this.
3: Yep.
8: And you can go through and you can smile and say, this is for you.
3: Yeah.
8: And you know what? When you smile and you're genuine and you say, this is for you, people are not offended at a gift. And they're really not offended at tips.
3: That's right. That's right.
8: But if you're scared to do that, just do it. Stick it out there and drive through. So yesterday, I went to pick up something from Brahms for my mom. And I had one. I kept them in my pocket because they fit in my pocket. I just put it in my pocket. I had one in there. So I'm going through and I say, okay, Holy Spirit, you got anybody in here? And so the guy waited on me and it's like, well, maybe, you know. But then he walked off and then I went back through the ice cream line to get the big gallons of ice cream, right? And the guy looked at him. The guy checked, that's him. That's him. And so he checks me out. And unfortunately, I didn't have a tip for him or anything. But I said, thank you so much. Here's something for you. And he took it. And then I had to go back over to get my burger, right?
10: Mm-hmm.
8: Because it was being cooked. And I walked over. And as I walked out, I looked. And he's leaning back against the cash register.
3: Yeah.
8: This young man. Glory to God. I claim his salvation and deliverance in the name of Jesus. Now, did that embarrass me or him? No, it didn't embarrass me. And it sure didn't embarrass him. But that's all it took. These are seeds, you see. So here's the second thing. Well, okay. Let's look at our bulletin here so I don't get off. Baby steps, give a tract, give a cross, give them a tip with some money. Nobody's offended.
11: That's right.
8: Say, this is for you. How many people come through the line and go, this is for you with a smile on their face? Okay. Show genuine concern and appreciation. So you can do that. You can also establish a connection once you get over, because I'm going to keep passing these out. I'm going to keep passing these out because what you're going to find is you're going to become so addicted to doing this that you're going to come in and say, give me more, give me more, give me more.
10: Yeah.
8: Because I'm telling you, it did something for me when I turned around and looked and that young man was leaning back.
3: Yeah.
8: Reading this little thing because it has the prayer on how to ask Jesus in your heart. It's not complicated. You're going to get hooked on it. But here's the next thing that's going to happen. You're going to get so emboldened.
10: Yes.
8: By seeing this, that you're going to find out a way to establish a connection with somebody and actually talk to them. I'm going to share with you what happened to me today. God has thrown me out. I feel like God's thrown me out in the deep end of the pool.
3: Yeah.
8: You know, because he gave me this vision a year ago and I kept saying, when is somebody going to do this? I've told a lot of people and they go, oh, when is somebody going to do it? Nobody's doing it. And I got thrown out just right out in the deep end of the pool. I was on my way to the accounting office and there was a car stopped and I thought,
3: yeah.
8: What? I wonder what that's about. So I just stop in the road and I get out and I start talking to this woman. And if I told you the whole conversation, you would just, because I don't know, I really to this day don't know exactly what happened. Mm-hmm. But we were talking about one thing. We were both animal lovers, okay? And so that established a connection. And I don't know, the next thing I knew, I said, may I pray for you? She said, yes. And I took her hand, may I take your hand? and I began to pray for her.
3: Yeah.
8: And the anointing just flowed. It's the same anointing. It's the same Holy Spirit. The anointing flowed. And then I had her praying, tears streaming down her face. And I was telling her about, you know, the church and about Robert. And as soon as I said Robert, he pulled up in the road and he got out. But that was one of those Ethiopian chariot things that happened in Acts chapter 8. And what I learned is, what I have learned is that people are really hungry. And so there are things that we can do. Read your bulletin. I can say I'm not going to get through this totally. We'll probably have to go, maybe go over it again. But establish a connection. And the biggest thing you can do is smile. If you come at somebody and go, "Do you know Jesus? Repent." They're going to go, "Well, and I'll tell you something else." Most of the time you get, I used to go to church. I went to church. I was baptized.
11: Yeah, absolutely.
10: Yeah.
11: Yes, that's right.
8: And I think I said it last week. I don't really remember. I would say the great percentage of people in churches are not born again.
3: Yeah.
8: Now, I'm not talking about world outreach or some of these, but there's a great number of people that are not born again in the churches. When you talk about, "Do you know Jesus?" I go to church. That doesn't mean anything. So establish a connection, smile. If you have a common interest, you want to talk about things of the heart because you're on a heart level.
10: Yeah.
8: You're on a heart level. Okay, I'm not going to get through this. There's just too much to do. But read this. You know, listen to people. Establish a common interest. Animals, your pets. "Oh, that's a cute dog. That's the heart." "Oh, are those your grandchildren?" "That's the heart." "Oh, is that your painting?" "That's the heart." Do you hear what I'm saying?
3: Mm-hmm. Yes.
8: And those conversations can lead into, "Do you know Jesus?" Follow the Holy Spirit. Show compassion and concern. You can always, I mean, you don't start out with, "Are you saved?" You start out with, you know, "Can I pray with you about something?" "Can I pray with you about something?" If they're agreeable, do it. If you run into one of these that says no, let it go.
10: Mm-hmm.
8: Let it go.
10: Yeah.
8: But we want to pray that the Holy Spirit sends us to those that are ready.
10: Yeah.
8: Mm-hmm. And then we want to follow up. This is a big thing. Follow up is a big thing. Do you know, we used to have new converts classes in churches. We used to have Bible studies in churches because people were being saved. They needed to come in. Do you know we don't have those anymore? Why? Because nobody's being saved.
10: No.
8: I got news for you. That's going to change.
12: That's true.
8: That's getting ready to change. And so when I talked to the Lord about it, after he told me about these people that are going to be born again, all I saw these visions that said, I said, "God, that's great, but what are we going to do with them?" Because you don't just have babies and leave them in the street. You have to follow up. So if you end up witnessing to somebody, see if you can follow up. See if you can get their phone number and text them. Say, "Hey, I had this scripture. I was thinking about you."
10: Mm-hmm.
8: Follow up. And then there's some other things. And I'm going to close with this. Brianne, would you pass out one of those to everybody? Just one thing I'm asking you to do. How many of you are willing to do it? Do something with that.
10: Yes, amen.
8: So I'm just asking you to do that one thing. And what we're going to do is we're going to pray and we're going to ask the Holy Spirit to lead you. And, you know, it may not be a big leading. It may be, "I just feel like I'm supposed to leave this in the doctor's office." Don't feel like you're to be in a chicken if you feel prompted to leave it at the doctor's office or the dentist's office. No, whatever he says to you, whatever you're led to do, do it. So right now, I want you to lay your hands on that tract. Oh, Father God, this is so important to your heart. Right now, in Jesus' name, I just ask that the anointing of God will penetrate these tracts that we're laying our hands on, that whoever's hands they fall into, that they will be divinely touched by the Spirit of God. I ask for each one of these pieces of paper to fall into the right hands at the right time, at the right time, for the right person. We call salvation for every person who touches this track in every sense of the word. Salvation and deliverance. I thank you for it, Lord. I thank you for it in the name of Jesus. Well, I trust you have enjoyed our time together today at Capps Chapel. 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
1: Open up with me over to 1 Samuel chapter 16. I'm going to just reiterate a few things here about faithfulness. Do you remember the story in the Old Testament about David whenever he was called of God to go and ultimately fight Goliath? And that's most people think of, well, that's when David made his debut, whenever he went and fought Goliath. But actually, whenever you study 1 Samuel chapter 16, you'll discover there's a pattern in David's life. David was a shepherd. And as a shepherd, David's responsibility was taking care of sheep. Every promotion in David's life in the 16th and 17th chapter, there's one common denominator, and that is David was taking care of the sheep whenever he was called out of that position in order for a blessing to come upon his life. What I want to get across to you today is in the scriptures, you see so many different people that were being faithful to just do what was obvious, apparent. It was really what my task, my assignment is. I need to do this. And as they were faithful there, God blessed them. In 1 Samuel 16:1, the Lord said to Samuel, "How long will you mourn for Saul since I have rejected him as king over Israel? Fill your horn with oil and go on your way. I'm sending you to Jesse in Bethlehem." So what happened was the Lord said, "I've called one of Jesse's sons to become the new king." And I'm going to kind of recap this story to refresh your memory on it. Here we have the story of Samuel, the prophet of God. He goes down to the house of Jesse. The Lord didn't tell him which son would be the next king. He just said, "Just get there and you'll know as you go." And that's so much of walking by faith. God gives us enough information to get us headed in that direction, but not too much information that we get to relying upon ourselves. So what happens here? David is there as one of the sons, but he's the youngest son. So there's eight boys. The youngest son is David. David really wasn't even a candidate because whenever he arrives at the house, you remember the story, the first son, Eliab. Boy, he was a tall guy. He was outstanding. He just seemed so sharp and bright. And Samuel's going, "Hey, this is it. This is the next king of Israel. Let's get the horn of oil. Let's anoint him." And right when he went to anoint him, what did the Lord say? The Lord said, "You're looking on the outward appearance, but I'm looking on the heart. You're making a judgment based on the eyes of man. You're not making a decision based on the eyes of God." And so the Lord said, "That's not him. He's not the one." Then he goes to the second one, Abinadab. Then he goes to Shammah. And he goes 1, 2, 3, 4, 5, 6, 7 sons, and none of them were the ones God had assigned to be the next leader of Israel. And guess what happens? Finally, Samuel says, "Now, Jesse, do you have any more? Do you have any more sons?" He says, "You know, I've got one son, but he's out taking care of the sheep." Notice what it says here in verse number 11. So he asked Jesse, "Are these all the sons you have?" "There is still the youngest," Jesse answered. "He is tending the sheep." He's being faithful to tend the sheep. Do you understand that sometimes people understand, hey, promotion's coming my way. I need to self-promote. I kind of need to let everybody know I'm out there. I need to kind of get my name out. I need to kind of do certain things. And certainly the Lord may lead us to do some of those things. But so much of that, when you look back after God opens a door, do you not feel a little foolish? Because so much of the way God chose to bless had nothing to do with the arm of flesh. So many of the times we're trying to figure out in our mind how God's going to arrange everything. He's going to orchestrate everything. And the Lord's just looking at it, smiling, going, well, it's all right. You know, you're trying to make it happen, but I've got a better plan. The thought is, the first time you ever think about David, what's he doing? He's taking care of sheep. While he's taking care of sheep, he's asked to come forward and he's anointed. And guess what happened after he got anointed? He just went back to those sheep. He didn't get bumped up to the high rent district immediately. He didn't all of a sudden things. He got 10 servants and all this. He just went right back to doing what he was called to do. Now, the second time you'll see about David's life when he was faithful was that David, during this period of time, developed a reputation for being a skilled musician. He was a psalmist. He was a musician. And so, whenever Saul had been rejected of the Lord in 1 Samuel chapter 16 and verse number 14, now the Spirit of the Lord had departed from Saul and an evil spirit from the Lord tormented him. So it was a permissive thing. The Lord allowed an evil spirit to torment Saul. And so he's in this condition where he has rejected the Lord. He's opened himself up to all of this confusion and heaviness and depression, and everything is going on in his life that is affecting him emotionally. He's in despair. And the idea came, wow, if we could just find someone that could play an instrument, a harp, and if they could just worship, that music would calm him and soothe him, and this evil spirit would depart. And so their idea was, we need to find somebody that can come in and create an atmosphere of the presence of God. Well, what happens? The word got out, says, hey, I have seen, verse number 18, I have seen a son of Jesse of Bethlehem who knows how to play the harp. He is a brave man, and he's a warrior. He speaks well and is a fine-looking man. And the Lord is with him. And what happened in verse 19? Then Saul sent messengers to Jesse and said, send me your son David, who is with the sheep. Second time you discover David's name mentioned here, what's he doing? Again, he's still taking care of sheep. He's just being faithful to what God has assigned him to do. In our lives, when God desires to promote, when God desires to open opportunities, the Lord knows our address. Do you understand that? The Lord knows how to get a hold of us. The Lord knows where we're at. The Lord will open a door, the Bible says, that no man can shut. And then I will close doors that no man can open in your life. So in our lives, we've got to just constantly be reminded, the Lord sees you if it's just taking care of sheep, if it's just taking care of the mundane. I'm just doing the regular 9-to-5 stuff. Keep doing what you're doing unto the Lord, and the Lord knows how to get a hold of you. Well, the third time we read about David is that in the 17th chapter, you have this introduction of David where Goliath, this giant, this Philistine, is tormenting the nation of Israel. He's saying, look, there's no need for all of us to fight this battle. Just bring out your bravest warrior and let him represent the nation of Israel. And I, Goliath, am going to represent the Philistines. And instead of having a whole nation fight each other, let's just have the two best men fight. And whoever wins the battle, that'll determine who's the servants who will serve one another for the nation. Well, you've heard the story that for 40 days, there was this truce going back and forth where everybody was afraid. The Israelites were running in fear. Once again, Jesse calls out to his son, David, and says, David, I need you to do me a favor. I need you to go check on your older brothers. I need you to find out how they are doing and how things are going in the battle. I need you to bring them some supplies, some food. In 1 Samuel chapter 17 and verse 20, it says, early in the morning, David left the flock with a shepherd. He left the flock with a shepherd. Do you understand when the opportunity opened, David didn't say, oh, wow, I got an opportunity. Forget these sheep. I'm moving on to bigger things. He cared about those sheep. And can I tell you, all of us enjoy the journey. Enjoy your life where it's at. When Sharon and I before we got married, I said, let's do. Let's wait 3 years to have children. And, you know, Sharon just said, that sounds like a great idea. Well, we went on our first anniversary. We went down to Fort Worth. We had a wonderful time at the Worthington Hotel. We had a great time. But I can tell you what the topic of conversation was after that first anniversary. Tom, what do you think? You think it's about time to have a child? And I said, well, Sharon, remember that? And she said, and so Sharon used to kind of tease me, when are we going to have a baby? She'd kind of say that to me. When are we going to have a baby? I go, baby, 3 years. That's the deal, you know. Well, I'm just kind of teasing with her. So eventually, after 2 years, you know, God, you know, we began our family. And so Sharon had this little saying, when are we going to have a baby? When are we going to have a baby? She'd say that to me time and time again. Well, after we had those three kids in 4 years and 3 months, we had three kids. And when the house got really wild and there's kids crying and there's got the middle of the night, you know, they vomit and you're cleaning that up and you got the shop back running at 2 a.m. cleaning up all the, I just reach over to Sharon and go, when are we going to have a baby? She just looked at me like, I don't remember how she looked at me. But anyway, my thought is, do we sometimes kind of idealize the future? We idealize how awesome things are going to be in the future to the extent we don't enjoy the journey. Do we sometimes kind of idealize? I talked to somebody this morning that retired, and they just retired at the beginning of this year, and I was kind of teasing with them. I said, man, you're retired. And he said, oh, you know, that retirement, I kind of teased him. When you retire, you actually work harder than you did before, right? Maybe not for everybody, but for some. So my thought is, let's not idealize down the road to where we despise where you're at right now. Okay, you've heard me say this so many times. You are living in the good old days. You are right now living in the good old days. Right now, you're living at a season of your life that you're going to look at some pictures one day and you're going to think, wow, that was a really good time in our life. Enjoy the journey. What did David do? He didn't just abandon the sheep. Oh, I got this opportunity. Oh, my Lord, I don't care about these sheep. No, David said, hey, somebody needs to take care of these sheep. He loaded up and set out as Jesse had directed, and he reached the camp as the army was going out to its battle positions, shouting the war cry. The idea here is he was faithful. Now, here's the third time you hear about these sheep, or the fourth time, rather, you hear about these sheep. So David gets to the battle, and do you remember when he got to the battle, he had his oldest brother, Eliab, questioned his motives. Why are you here? Why are you? You're just trying to show off. Because, see, David had said, who is this uncircumcised Philistine that he should defy the armies of the living God? Who in the world is this giant to oppose our God? And so David walked in on this situation with a whole different attitude, a whole different mindset. And it was like, you've got to be kidding me if you think I'm going to run from this giant. And do you remember eventually they started kind of going back and forth. And then Eliab made this statement in 1 Samuel chapter 17. He made this statement in verse number 28. When Eliab, David's oldest brother, heard him speaking with the men, he burned with anger at him and asked, why have you come down here? And with whom did you leave those few sheep in the desert? I know how conceited you are and how wicked your heart is. You came down here only to watch the battle. But notice, he almost despised those few little sheep. In other words, what you're doing, that's not important.
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8: Well, hello there. Welcome to Friday. It's a good day to be alive. It's a crazy world we live in, but the Lord showed us it would be. And He's already warned us and told us what was going to be happening in these days. And really, don't let it be fearful. Let it be exciting. It's only fearful for the unbelieving. Come on, somebody. It's only fearful for those who don't know who Christ is, or who Christ is in them, or who Christ is, period. Because He stands alone. He is the truth. So don't let it be fearful for you, beloved. You know better. You got the Word of God. You've got the Spirit of God, if you've been truly born again, witnessing in your heart that you are a child of God. So what do we do? What do we do in these days of deception? We do what we've always done. We stick with the Word. Hallelujah. We stand. Because we know the truth. Jesus said, you shall know the truth, and the truth will make you free. For whom the Son is set free is free indeed. And praise God, we're not only free from the powers of darkness, we're free from the powers of deception. Hallelujah. Don't be deceived. Don't be deceived, the Lord said. Don't be deceived when they say Jesus is this, or maybe there's another take on Jesus that's been hidden from you. Lies, lies, lies from the pit of hell, from Satan himself. Jesus is always who he's who he's always been. He's the pre-incarnate Christ. He's the Word that was made flesh and dwelt among us. Praise God. Hallelujah. And John said in 1 John, we beheld His glory. Our hands handled Him. Hallelujah. We have touched Him. We've heard His voice. We know who He is. And friend, if you really know in Christ who He is and Christ in you, none of this stuff is going to bother you. But that's the reason I'm preaching this message, because I want you to be prepared. I want your family to be prepared. I want you to have the answers you should have when these quote aliens start showing up, when our government starts, as they already have, divulging information that has just quite honestly deceived them. Because as I began to share with you yesterday or the day before, you know, most of the time people operating in government are not on fire, Holy Ghost filled, tongue talking, Bible thumping believers. Some of them are Christians in name only. Some of them have a very sketchy, very shallow understanding of God's Word. And of course, if something from another dimension engineered by Satan shows up in the physical realm, if they're not sound in the Word of God, they're going to think it's an alien. And they did. That's exactly what happened in Roswell in 1947, something the devil had been messing with, probably physically creating hybrid beings of some sort, using the matter that God created, maybe using animal DNA. They've done it before. This is not so far-fetched. Don't give me that look, even though it's radio. I feel you giving me that look. Don't give me that look. They've done it before. That's what Genesis 6 is all about. That's what happened after the flood again. When at the Tower of Babel, the people had strayed away from God again. They began to call on these fallen angels to come back. That's why they built the Tower of Babel with the zodiac on top. They knew they came from the stars. Come on down. Show us the black arts again. Show us how to make war again. Show us how to make weapons of war. And they came back down and they intermingled again with human beings. And that's what happened in Genesis 6 and in Genesis 11. And that's the remnants of those mixtures, those intermediate hybrid beings became the giants and the Nephilim and trying to ruin God's plan, but he can't do it. Praise the living God. So these are deceptions. So it's not hard for us to see how that in 1947, if our government officials, even the president, even Mr. Eisenhower, you know, maybe he knew, maybe he didn't. But it doesn't sound like government officials were discerning at all, and they thought these things came from other planets. They came from the workings of the devil and his fallen angels. And that's where they came from, and they are here to deceive. And so any aliens that are seen by anything are simply interdimensional or hybrid beings created by the working of Satan, the kingdom of darkness, to deceive. It has one, and don't you see it, beloved? To get people questioning Christ, questioning the plan of salvation, questioning the word of God, questioning what they see with their own eyes. Because the Apostle Paul said, I don't care if an angel shows up and tells you any other gospel, preaches any other truth to you, let him be accursed, because that's what deception is for, to get your mind, to get your heart off of the person, the way, the one true Savior, Jesus Christ the Lord. Hallelujah. The Word who was made flesh and dwelt among us. Hallelujah. So deception, what are you going to do? Ask yourself the question, what am I going to do if they paraded on television all these alien hybrid beings? What am I going to do? Am I going to think they're aliens, or am I going to stick to the Word of God? If you really met God, you'll stick with him because you know him to be true. Amen? It doesn't matter what they put on television, what they put on the internet. We don't receive it because we know the backdrop. We know where it's from. It's the kingdom of Satan. It's the kingdom of darkness lying in wait to deceive anybody who's not built their house upon the rock. And that's what Jesus told us and taught us in Matthew chapter 7. He said that the storms are going to, you know, it's bigger than even we imagine when he said the storms of life are going to, yeah, all kinds of storms are going to hit you. Storms are hitting us today. Storms are hitting our mind with all this quote, quote, alien information. What are you going to do with it? Are you going to build your house on the rock, Christ Jesus? Are you going to stand? Or are you going to give in to deception? So I'm asking you today, have you built your house on the rock, or are you vulnerable? Ask yourself this question. Can someone or something change what I believe? Again, this is the whole purpose for this secret meeting of pastors, these government officials, well-meaning, but they were afraid people were going to abandon Jesus when they found out there was some kind of interdimensional being. Well, they don't know the true Christian. They don't know the Holy Ghost-filled believer who's had an encounter already with an interdimensional being. His name is Jesus. He can walk through walls. Hallelujah. He can eat fish and honeycomb and yet ascend to heaven. He is God, and there's no other. So what will you do when deceptions come. Who are you going to go with? I like what Happy Caldwell always said, dance with the one that brung you. That's an old term that means stay with the thing that got you where you are. And that's the Lord Jesus Christ. Number two, let's just expand this into daily living. What are you going to do when defeat comes? What are you going to do? You love Jesus. You've been in church. You've been a tither. You've been a student of God's word. You believe with all your heart and all your faith. But defeat happens. You lose a loved one. You lose your marriage. You lose your job. You may lose your life savings. What happens when defeat comes? What will you do? What will we do? I love that beautiful song that they sing today. What will you do when you're done all to stand? Will you stand? Oh, Justin plays it on the saxophone, and it's just a little bit of heavenly anointing. But what will you do? What will you do when something happens in life that you don't understand? Will you jump ship? Will you abandon ship? Will you shipwreck your faith? Or will you stay with what you know is true? And that's the only thing. He's our rock, the Lord Jesus Christ. Hey, he emptied a grave, by the way. I believe we can follow him. Hallelujah. Emptied his own grave, emptied other graves. Hallelujah. I'm sticking with Jesus. Number three, when failure happens, what are you going to do? When you fail to achieve your goal and everybody told you your prosperity was based on that's because the blessing of God's on your life. But what they didn't tell you was the devil sometimes will melt through your prosperity and you won't understand why, just like Job. But I'm going to tell you something. If you've got the greater one living in you, the same prosperity that left in a vapor can come back in a heavy pouring rain from heaven. Doesn't matter when failure happens. What will you do? Will you stand? What will you do when your business goes bankrupt? What will you do when you lose your house or your comfort? What will you do? Will you blame God? Many people do because it didn't go the way they thought it should. Well, I don't understand. Let me give you a mighty wise, an invaluable piece of information about you not understanding. All it means is that you don't understand. Well, I don't understand. That's all that means. You don't understand. Things can change tomorrow. God can reign from heaven. All it means when you don't understand something is you don't understand it. That stop putting yourself on the level of God. You're the servant of the Lord. You don't have to understand. Like the song Brother Swaggart used to sing, you don't need to understand. You just need to hold his hand. What's going to happen to you? I'm asking you. When failure happens, will you stand or will you walk away? Will you backslide? Will you fail God? Will you give up or will you walk on with God? I've got a powerful statement for you. God can help a failure, but he can't help a quitter. Did you hear me? God can help a failure, but he can't help a quitter. What will you do? I'm going to try to wrap this up quick. Do you know life is full of challenges? This is a warning message. What will you do when persecution happens? Oh, the American church is woefully unprepared for persecution. What will you do? What will you do if they say, I'm going to take your life? Just let me remind you, if somebody can bully you, if somebody can comment on your social media and make you want to quit, you're not prepared, beloved. It's time you know God. It's time you get that armor on. If somebody's opinion can cancel your life and ruin your days, you need an encounter with Jesus. I'm glad I came here based on an encounter that I had with the Lord. So the devil will see to it. His people try to bully you, shame you, cancel you, blame you, wear it as a badge of honor. Jesus said, they hated me, they're going to hate you. But just hang on to me. Hallelujah. You know what to do. Read Ephesians 6 again. Put on those weapons and stand in Jesus' name. Talk to you next week. Pastor Randy Lynn saying, I love you. Be blessed.
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9: Greetings, friends and new listeners, and welcome to The Sound of Faith. I'm Sharon Knotts, thanking you for tuning in today because we know faith comes by hearing, and hearing by the Word of God. I'm excited to bring you today's message, I Took a DNA Test and God is My Father. You may be aware of all the attention Ancestry DNA is getting these days. Well, imagine the shock when my own husband Benny and I took a DNA test and he found out that his dad is not his bio father. Benny Knotts is not a Knotts. But there is a greater DNA test in I Took a DNA Test and God is My Father.
10: Give the Lord a clap offering of praise this morning.
11: Hallelujah!
10: He's a good, good God and a good, good Father. Amen? And we worship Him. You may be seated in the presence of our good God. Amen. Happy Father's Day. Happy Grandfather's Day. Amen. And today we just want to honor our Father God. Amen. Because not everyone can really call Him Father. So we're going to begin this morning in the Gospel of John, the third chapter, John in 3. How did we get to be able to call God our Father? That we can say Father and say it even more intimately than that. Amen? Well, we know the story well, but we'll read the verses in John 3, beginning with 1. There was a man of the Pharisees named Nicodemus, a ruler of the Jews. He was an important person. The same came to Jesus by night and said unto him, Rabbi, we know that thou art a teacher come from God. For no man can do these miracles that thou doest except God be with him.

is spirit, lowercase s. Marvel not that I say unto you, you must be born again. Nicodemus came to him, and he was a ruler. He was a great man. He was part of the Sanhedrin council. And he said, Rabbi, we know you are a teacher come from God. Notice he spoke in the plural. He didn't say, I know. He said, we know. But there was nobody with him. He came all alone, and he came at nighttime. He wanted to come under cover of night. He didn't really want anybody to know that he was coming to Jesus. But he had been apparently in some conversations and discussions where they talked about Jesus. He said, we know. They kept saying, how is it that this man does these extraordinary miracles and these signs and wonders? Surely it must be God who's working with him and through him and in him. Amen. He said, we know that you're a miracle worker. They had to accept the facts as they were. Jesus was a mighty miracle worker. And no one else had ever done the miracles that Jesus did, the way he did them, in the quantity he did them. Amen. And some of them very unique. Amen. So we know that God must be with you. God himself has to be giving you the ability to perform these things. And apparently they had discussed this amongst themselves in the council. And so Jesus said to him, well, I'm going to tell you, you must be born again. Because if you want me to explain spiritual principles to you, you have to be a spiritual person. If I try to explain it to you intellectually with your brain, you're going to miss it. And you know what? Nicodemus illustrated it. This wise man said, well, how can I get back in my mother's womb? I don't understand how I'm going to do that now that I'm old. Well, I'll tell you what, you can't do it if you're young. You can't do it if you've just been born. You can't get back in there. Amen. Once you're out, you're out. And there's no way to get back inside. And so he just illustrated what Jesus was saying. Okay, you are speaking to me in a natural way. You're talking about natural birth, but what you're missing is I'm talking about spiritual birth. That which is born of the flesh is flesh, and that which is born of the spirit, capital, the spirit of God, is spirit. So in other words, the spirit part of us that we were born, as Paul said, dead in trespasses and sin, now comes alive through the new birth. Amen. And this is unimpeachable, unalterable. This is a divine principle. That which is born of the flesh is flesh, and that which is born of the spirit is spirit. And the difference between the two births determines a person's eternal destiny. You know, you may not have gotten a good deal in your natural birth. Some of you may not know who your father is. Or you may know who he is, but you never really had a relationship with him. Amen. And maybe you didn't get a good deal with your natural birth. Some of you may have been adopted or put in foster homes. And maybe, you know, you've always had that sort of missing part in your heart because you didn't understand why you weren't kept with your family. Amen. But the thing is even if you didn't get this great, wonderful, natural birth or family. If you know God as your father, if you have a relationship with God himself as your father, you're going to be blessed in this life. That relationship will bless your entire life, no matter what happened in your past, no matter how you got here, what family you came to and through. If you have God is your father, you're going to be blessed in this life, and your eternal destiny is heaven. Before I go any further, I'd like Benny to come up here for a minute. Come on up. Amen. He's going to be my illustrated sermon. Now, can you see what this shirt says? I took a DNA test, and I am a child of God. I saw one online, but I wasn't able to find that it said, I took a DNA test.

0: and my Father is God. Same thing, but I did want to emphasize the word Father. Amen. So now I'm going to tell you there's a story behind this. A story that is 59 years old. Some of you may have heard about it, but a lot of you haven't. So I'm going to tell it this morning with Benny's permission. It's too late. I already wrote it.
1: He's always telling my story.
0: He always says, why do you tell my stories? Because when you tell somebody a real story, it makes the whole point stick. Amen? So as I said, there's a story behind that, and it's 59 years old in the making. How many of you would like to hear it? Well, it all began really with Sarah. Sarah wanted to learn more about her ethnic heritage. You know, there's a lot of buzz right now about Ancestry.com. In fact, right now, there's a big sale on for Father's Day. You can get it for $69. Amen. And there are also some new TV shows on cable network, the Learning Channel, where they have shows about people that are searching for their parents. Who are you, or who do you think you are? Something like that anyway. And people now want to get into their heritage, even if they know who their parents are. You know, they want to see, well, where did I come from in Europe? Or where did I come from in Africa? And they want to search and find their real ethnic roots. So it's a big thing right now going on. So Sarah was interested in this, and also her cousin Lisa, Cheryl's daughter, Benny's sister Cheryl, and her daughter Lisa. She was also into searching out her heritage and had done so for several years. You know, you can go on and do a tree, but once you take a DNA test, then you ramp up your searching, because now you get all of this information about the percentage of your heritage based on your blood, and also you'll start getting information about other people who also took a DNA test that you're close to. And so that gives you all of these hints that you can start searching. So Lisa had already done one a while back, and so then Sarah decided to do one. So when the results for Sarah's came back in, she and Lisa, they're online and they're going back and forth discussing, you know, who their DNA matches are. But it wasn't long before Lisa started getting suspicious, because she detected things weren't adding up the way they should be, because Sarah had DNA matches Lisa didn't have. And Lisa had some Sarah didn't have. And so that got Lisa suspicious, and she told Sarah, I don't think we're full cousins. So Sarah comes to Benny and I and tells us, yeah, Lisa says she doesn't think that we're full cousins. Something's wrong. And we said, oh, really? But we just laughed it off like it was nothing to it. However, Lisa and Sarah kept, you know, going back and forth, and then they came up with a super, super sale, but you had to buy several kits to get the good price, like four kits. So they decided. Lisa bought one for her mother, Cheryl. Sarah bought one for me and Benny. And so I said, oh, wow, this is fun. I wanted to do it because really I've been hoping to try to trace Mother Hardy, Granny's lineage back. And I keep getting stuck because, you know, she came over here in 1905. And I'm trying to find more information about, if I possibly could, about Lithuania and what happened there. So I was all for it. Yeah, this is going to be great. I'll be able to find more out maybe about Granny. So we took the DNA test. And when the results came in a few weeks later, Benny was faced with a jolting reality.
2: Amen. I hope you're enjoying this unique message. I took a DNA test and God is my Father. The current rage is DNA testing through services like Ancestry DNA. It's actually rewarding to trace your ethnic roots back to Europe or Africa or Asia. But many have been unexpectedly shocked to learn their father is not their bio father. This happened to my husband, Benny. He found out that Benny Knotts is not a Knotts. Since all the players involved are deceased, there are many questions that cannot be answered. But the good news is, he has been united with his three new sisters he never knew existed. But there is even better news. Benny took a spiritual DNA test, and God is his father. Many today do not know who their bio fathers are. Others who do know have no relationship or a strained relationship with their fathers. The feeling of rejection is a heavy load on the heart. Jesus was rejected by his own people, and most did not accept that he is the Son of God. But as early as age 12, Jesus knew who his father is, and he was eager to be about his business. He said, "If you don't believe me when I say God is my father, believe the works I do." If you were born again of the incorruptible seed of God's word, the attributes of your heavenly father are evident in you, and God calls you his beloved son or daughter. I took a DNA test, and God is my father is available on CD for a love gift for the radio ministry of $10 or more. 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Till next time, this is Sharon Knott singing Maranatha.
1: 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In Mark 16, verse 15, Jesus says, "Go into all the world and preach the gospel to every creature." 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
4: Shalom and welcome to Torah Chai, God's teachings of life from Congregation Zion's Sake, a Messianic Jewish congregation located on the corner of Denby Boulevard and Shields Road in Newport News, Virginia. Our biblical mandate as Jewish believers is to be a light unto the world by sharing Yeshua, Jesus, the Jewish Messiah, to the Jew first, then the nations as prescribed in Romans 1:16, bringing God's plan of salvation to the ends of the earth. We hope you enjoy today's teaching.
5: See, when we receive Lambanda, when we take hold of the Ruach, Torah becomes written, engraved, and penned upon our hearts. Your heart is circumcised with God's word. In Hebrew, this is a bris, an act of cutting that brings us into covenant relationship with Adonai. According to Jeremiah, the Ruach HaKodesh was poured out in order to write Torah upon the believer's heart to remind us of the word and teachings of Yeshua and the Lord. It brings conviction when we fall short. The helper, the counselor, brings us to confession and repentance when we fall short. The divine purpose of the infilling of the Ruach HaKodesh in the lives of believers is to empower us to walk and live according to his mitzvahs, commands, and instructions found in the Torah. Our lives then reveal the Lord's love, joy, peace, patience, kindness, goodness, faithfulness, humility, and self-control through the fruit of the Spirit. Crucifying our old nature with its associated behaviors allows the Ruach to reside within us, a partner that guides us, that helps us, that advocates for us, and counsels us each and every day. The Ruach HaKodesh infuses us with that dunamis resurrection power to perform supernatural signs and wonders. They're all intertwined and absolutely necessary for repentance, restoration, holiness, and signs and wonders, that we may experience a sovereign move of God every day of our lives. Not just a moment here or there, not just a Shabbat, but every day to live a resurrection life, performing signs and wonders wherever you go. John 16, starting at verse 7 says, "But I tell you the truth, it's to your advantage that I go away. For if I do not go away, the helper will not come to you. But if I go, I will send him to you. And when he comes, he will convict the world about sin, righteousness, and judgment. Concerning sin, because they do not believe in me. Concerning righteousness, because I'm going to the Father, and you will no longer see me. And concerning judgment, because the ruler of this world has been judged." The helper, the Holy Spirit, reveals truth. He convicts the world about sin, righteousness, and judgment. This is why we so profoundly need the Ruach. This is why we won't experience revival and outpouring or sovereign move of the Lord without the Ruach HaKodesh. We need it to demonstrate the power of God. The Spirit gives supernatural healing miracles. Yeshua healed many by the power of the Holy Spirit, such as a woman with the issue of blood in Mark 5 and the blind man at Bethsaida in Mark 8. The Ruach HaKodesh gives miracles in nature. Yeshua calmed the storm in Mark chapter 4 and cursed the fig tree in Mark 11, demonstrating his supernatural authority over nature through the Holy Spirit. Now, mind you, what I'm repeating, he said he gave that to us and even greater. You have the power over weather. You have power over where the trees are going to fall when they're next to your house. Come on. The Ruach HaKodesh is the dunamis resurrection power, the ultimate miracle. The resurrection of Yeshua was accomplished by the power of the Holy Spirit. As Shaul writes in Romans 8, verse 11, if the spirit of the one who raised Yeshua from the dead is living in you, then the one who raised the Messiah Yeshua from the dead will also give life to your mortal bodies through his spirit living in you. The spirit of the one who raised Yeshua from the dead reveals the power and authority of the Ruach HaKodesh, the Holy Spirit. And this same spirit who performed the greatest miracle of all, raising Yeshua from the dead, now lives in every child of God. We cannot reach our full potential in this kingdom without the Ruach. We can tap into this resurrection power and utilize it to heal the sick, to release miracles in people's lives, to speak to nature, to calm the storms, and most powerfully, to raise the dead. You have the power to raise the dead. Some of you don't believe it. Some of you don't know it. But through the Holy Spirit, you have the power to raise the dead. This is what's living in us. And we underutilize this power and this gift. The Ruach HaKodesh also gave gifts that we may use, such as prophecy, wisdom, knowledge, trust, healing, miracles, discernment, and speaking in tongues, 1 Corinthians 12. These gifts enable us, they empower us, ordinary believers, to participate in Adonai's miraculous kingdom work through signs and wonders. The book of Acts alone records more than 20 major miracles, along with numerous references to signs and wonders performed by his Talmudim. These miracles confirm the resurrection of Yeshua, demonstrating God's power and advancing the gospel by the early Messianic community. Yeshua empowered us with the same Ruach HaKodesh so that we could perform what he commanded us to do. And what did he command us to do? In Mark 10, starting at verse 7, as you go, proclaim the kingdom of heaven is near. Heal the sick, raise the dead, cleanse those afflicted with za'aret, expel demons. You have received without paying, so give without asking payment. I've had so many people come to me over the years and say, well, Rabbi, I don't know what I'm supposed to be doing in the kingdom. Open up Matthew 10. Yeshua is very specific. Tell them the kingdom of heaven is near. Now go heal the sick and raise the dead and cleanse those that are afflicted. That's each and every one of ours assignment. Yeshua understood the importance of spreading his good news far and wide. He emphasized the inclusive nature of his message by instructing his Talmudim to proclaim, heal, raise the dead, cleanse the afflicted, and share the good news freely. This command serves as a reminder that the good news is meant to be shared openly and generously with all people, regardless of their backgrounds or beliefs. How can we embody this instruction in our own lives and interactions with others? We can cultivate a spirit of humility, compassion, and service by obeying Yeshua's instructions and striving to emulate him. The essence of discipleship lies in our willingness to go forth into the world, spreading the message of the good news with an open heart, an unwavering commitment to serve others. It's been a week since last Shabbat, a national Shabbat, coupled with Rededicate 250 in Washington, D.C. Pastor Wade Trump and I went. I got specific with what we did last Tuesday at Torah Study. You can go back and look at that video. I don't have time to unpackage that. But it was nothing short of supernatural. Something shifted last weekend. The winds of change are blowing. And if we don't discern shift in the wind, we may resist what the Lord is doing, thinking it's the enemy, because the Ruach HaKodesh is trying to take us. He's trying to take the entire body of Messiah to a new place. Most don't want to follow the comforter to that uncomfortable place of change because it takes us out of our comfort level. We crave newness and growth and possibility, and at the same time, we want familiarity, predictability, and safety. This tends to create an internal conflict where part of us wants to grow and change while part of us wants to stay exactly where we are as we are. This dichotomy is part of what makes change so hard. The reality is that staying within the bounds of what is comfortable doesn't allow us to reach the next level. We have to discern the winds of change, the winds of transition, and follow. That's what happened last weekend. A national Shabbat, that was monumental. Charlie Kirk's book, Stop in the Name of God. Listen, God is speaking. He's speaking. He's speaking to his children, but they don't want to listen. Because they're comfortable going to that same old church service, singing that same old gospel hymnal, and not wanting to move to the next level. Listen, there's more. But you have to be willing to transition and to follow where the wind is blowing. You must press into change rather than resist it. That's the perspective we must have. To everything, there's a season. Embrace each season as it comes, but be ready to embrace the change when it comes. Amen. The trouble many face in transitioning from one season to the next, instead of searching for the Lord, they'll allow fear to cause a stumbling block in what should be a great time of progress and growth. Change, great change takes place during transitions because during these times, your faith is stretched. We are in such a time of transition. We have to let go of what's comfortable before we can see the greater thing that lies ahead. But faith is a rest, and the Comforter is there to lead us and guide us from the former glory to the next glory. Embrace the change and be ready to receive the blessings God has for you in that next place. What's the Lord saying to us? He's saying on this Shavuot that the blessings he's about to release in this new season in your life will be so undeniable, so extravagant, and so supernatural that those who have doubted you, the naysayers, you're in a cult, we can't believe you're Judaizing. Listen, it will be so undeniable, so extravagant, so supernatural that those who doubted you, those who doubted us, will be left speechless. His presence is about to manifest in your finances, your health, your family, and your relationships so dramatically that it will defy natural explanation. No one will be able to say that it was coincidence or luck. What felt stuck will begin to move. What was closed will begin to open. What felt impossible will begin to happen. The Lord's not just restoring what was lost. He's restoring it with interest, with addition, with abundance that overflows. You won't have to explain it. You won't have to defend it, or you won't have to argue with the naysayers. The blessing you're about to receive will do all the talking for you. This is the season of transition we're in. It's Acts 3. It's the restoration of all things. And you're part of living history, prophetic, biblical history. You're at the tip of the spear. And God's going to bring revelation in your life so profound that it will shock everyone around you. Shalemim offering. How about that for a transition? The Shalemim is a korban brought to express joy, to celebrate thanks. It's from the heart, and as the word states, you give according to how you have been blessed. This isn't a normal tithe. That's not a building offering. In Deuteronomy 16:16, the Lord said, 3 times a year, all your men are to appear in the presence of Adonai, your God, in the place which he will choose. For those watching online, it's with us. For you here, this is the place. Amen. Welcome home. 3 holidays. At the festival of Matzah, which we did a little over 6 weeks ago, at the festival of Shavuot, which is now, and at the festival of Sukkot that we'll do in the fall time. Look at that last sentence of that scripture. They are not to show up before Adonai empty-handed. Wow. That's not a rabbi saying that. That's not the movement saying that. That's the Lord God saying that. That's his word. Tonight, through the sacrifice of Messiah, we're able to fellowship with our Father in heaven by offering the Shalemim offering, our best. This is a direct fellowship offering with the Lord. In Psalms 107, verse 22, it says, let them offer sacrifices of thanksgiving and proclaim his great deeds with songs of joy. As we do this, we're going to worship in a song. I'm going to ask you to rise and come, go underneath the huppah, put your offering in, go out that back door there. At that, our service is dismissed. And we're going to have a supernatural weekend as we continue the celebrations through the weekend. I highly encourage you on Memorial Day, please go to a service. And you know what? I'm going to say this in love. Don't say happy Memorial Day. Amen. We can say happy Shavuot. We can say happy Sukkot. But Memorial Day is in remembrance of those who have perished in service of this country to preserve the freedoms of life that we know. So please remember that. Amen. Abba, Father, in Yeshua's name, we boldly yet humbly come before you. And we stand, Abba, Father, in your presence with joy and wonderment because there is no God like you. You are our rock. You are our deliverer. Your son, Yeshua, is our substitute sacrifice. And your Holy Spirit, that's my comforter. That's my advocate. And I receive it in Yeshua's name. And Father, as we do this tonight as families, as we sow into your kingdom, I thank you, Abba Father, for opening of the seven levels of heaven upon us as we stand before you, Father God, in spirit and in truth, and worship you according to your word. And every provision, everything we need for life and sustenance and victory is found in those seven levels of heaven. Abba Father, we do this with great joy because it's an honor and it's joyous to serve you. We worship you tonight at our Shalem Beam offering, B'Shem Yeshua HaMashiach. Amen and amen. If you're in need of a miracle, proclaim it as you cross underneath that hoopah tonight and watch what the Lord will do. Chag Shavuot Sameach.
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1: Thank you, friends, again, for your generosity. We are in a series called The Exclamation Point. That's why these big old exclamation points are on each side of the stage. I explain that for the benefit of our guests that are with us today, perhaps for the very first time. And just to kind of give you a reason why we're even talking about exclamation points and why this has become a series is because, obviously, the exclamation point in English literature and writing is used to give emphasis. It's used to show some kind of strong emotion or to show some kind of emphasis. They call it grammatical tone or grammatical attitude. And it implies a rising of a person's voice. So sometimes you see somebody write something and they use multiple exclamation points. It's showing intensity or levels of intensity. But it was drawn to my attention to talk about this for a number of reasons. But one part of this comes from the reality that in the original Hebrew and Greek manuscripts of the Bible, there was no punctuation. So if you were reading the Hebrew Bible or the Greek Bible, the original language, it would look like a run-on sentence. And you had to read it with the purpose of trying to figure out where the natural breakpoints were in reading. So in the 1600s, a king by the name of King James in England wanted to make the Bible more available to the common reader who didn't know how to read Hebrew or Greek and wanted to put it in the English language. And so he commissioned a group of scholars, Bible scholars, who would translate from Hebrew and Greek into English with a sense of counter-accountability. In other words, one person's bias wouldn't influence the translation, but a group of scholars would have to work on maintaining integrity. When they did that, they would then create chapters and verses. So your Bible that many of you have today or on your phone might have the fifth chapter and the sixth verse or whatever. Those chapters and verses did not exist in the original manuscripts. They were provided by the King James scholars for quick reference. You could go to a book of the Bible, a chapter and a verse, and find the reference much easier that way. But whenever they began to put it in translation, they wanted to be careful how they managed punctuation because they did not want to violate the scriptures. And what I mean by that, in the Old Testament as well as in the New Testament, there's an admonition or a warning that says no one should add to or take away from the Word of God. And they wanted to be careful not to add an exclamation point in a way that it would add in somehow the meaning or the importance of a verse of scripture. They felt like all scripture was profitable and was purposed of God and breathed, inspired by God. So they wanted to be careful about elevating scriptures by the use of punctuation. But they seemed to feel like that there were still, even with that, a few occasions in which it seemed appropriate to add that level of emphasis. So only 313 times in 275 Bible verses, the King James scholars were willing to use this punctuation that we call the exclamation point. Now, there are over 31,000 Bible verses in the Bible, so that shows you just how sparingly they used it. And so even today, we've come to realize that this exclamation point was very conservatively used even by the English language here in America until the 1970s. It was available, but it wasn't even on a typewriter. So if you wanted to make a statement with the exclamation point on a typing writer or a keyboard, you had to type a period, backspace, and put an apostrophe to create the exclamation point. And the same reason, because English people of the English language or English majors or people who wanted to stay true to the English language felt like that adding too much punctuation was a shortcut to actually using the power of the language. They felt like you ought to use adjectives and adverbs and say something with words that would add emphasis rather than just take the shortcut with a piece of punctuation. With that being said, we're using this to kind of identify some principles that I think are important. We're calling it exclamation point messages or messages in the Bible that had an exclamation point used by the King James scholars that seems to elevate its significance or its attention-getting moment for all of us. Now, again, there are 275 of those verses used and 313 times in which the exclamation point is used in the King James Bible. We're not going to take all 275 verses, but we are going to look at another passage today that incorporates in the translation the exclamation point. Last Sunday, I shared with you a message in this series talking about exclamation point influence. Talked about how that we have a certain level of influence and how that we need to use that influence in the most appropriate way and the most beneficial way for God's purposes, not for our own agenda or our own selfish reasons. And so today I want to build off of this ideal of the exclamation point influence. And today I want to actually talk to you about mastering your spiritual influence. You know, we've got all kinds of influence, business people, the world, advertising, marketing strategy, social media. Everybody's trying to influence you. I'm not here to influence you politically. I'm not here to influence which car you buy or which brand you buy. I'm not here to do any of that. But I am here to help you understand that you all, each of us, have a certain dimension of influence. And with that, we have what I call a sphere of influence. We have certain people that look to us, listen to us. When they're in crisis, they may call us for prayer. When they need advice, they may say, what do you think? But we all influence people in our spheres of influence. And so today, what I want to do is I want to talk to you specifically about one dimension of your influence, which is your spiritual influence, how we affect other people or influence other people spiritually. And I want to help you understand how to maximize that or how to use it in the most appropriate way. To do that, I'm going to take you to a passage in the book of Job today that in the King James incorporated an exclamation point. Now, I'm going to give it to you first in the New King James. And the only reason why I'm using this translation is because it's a little easier to read. And you'll see why, because just below it, I have it in the original King James at the same time. But Job chapter 16, verse 21 and 22 is the verses we're going to read this morning. Here's what Job said. Oh, that one might plead for a man with God as a man pleads for his neighbor. For when a few years are finished, I shall go the way of no return. You can see down below the two words that probably are a little more King James-ish, if you will. As a man pleadeth for his neighbor, and that's not a misspelling on my part, that's how it's spelt in the King James, because they used a more archaic or earlier form of the English language, or the King James language, if you will. But catch the essence of what he said. Oh, that one might plead for a man with God as a man pleads for his neighbor, exclamation point. Before we go any further, I want to bless the word. Father, thank you again today for the opportunity we have to look into your word and challenge us. It speak to us through your word today. Let your Holy Spirit take this message and personalize it and customize it so every person in this room, every person watching by means of technology will hear exactly what the Holy Spirit's trying to say to them today about mastering and maximizing their own level of spiritual influence in the lives of people around them. For that, we're going to give thanks and praise, and everybody said, amen. If we were to back up, and we don't have time to fully unpack the 16th chapter of the book of Job, but if we did, we would capture a little bit more of Job's story, which many of you have probably heard because it's kind of a popular or well-known story that even non-believers refer to from time to time. But the bottom line of the story is Job went through a tremendous testing time in which he lost everything in his life. Even it came to a point where his health was being challenged and death seemed somewhat imminent for him. But while he's going through all this, there's a group of people in his circle that I'm using this word very generously that the Bible calls Job's friends. Needless to say, we don't need friends like Job's friends, but they're even ironically and sarcastically even referred to from time to time as Job's comforters. And if you know the story of Job, you know the reason why I'm using that sarcastic term or that sarcastic tone about his friends or about his comforters is because they weren't very comforting and they weren't very good friends. What I mean by that is when Job's life began to spiral out of control, all these guys came to him who were religious, spiritual people and began to tell him why his world's falling apart. Job, you must have really sinned. God must really be mad at you. I don't know what you did to get God this angry, but boy, you ought to get it fixed. And they put the entire responsibility of what was going wrong in Job's life on the fact that he must have messed up, done something wrong, made God angry, or really blown it in some area of his life. I don't know about you, but I've had a few of those friends in my life, and I really don't enjoy them very much because they automatically want to put the blame or the responsibility on you and completely ignore what Jesus said in John 16, 33, in which he said, in this world, you're going to have tribulation because we live in a fallen world. And so there are going to be encounters that are not directly. I'm not saying that a person can't reap consequences of bad decisions. I'm not saying that at all. But I'm not saying everything that goes wrong in somebody's life is a consequence of sin or an action that they took that somehow brings that up on their life. There's a lot bigger picture and more than what we can talk about here today in this message. But my point being that in the earlier verses of chapter 16, Job is talking about his so-called friends or comforters. And he basically is telling us kind of like the video, don't do this. Don't act like these people acted towards me. Don't treat people this way with your spiritual influence. And then he shifts gears about halfway through, and he begins to say, in fact, here's the way we ought to be using our spiritual influence. This is the kind of friend we ought to be. This is the kind of person that we ought to use our spiritual influence, how we should use our spiritual influence to have a positive effect on behalf of someone. Let's look at the verse again. He says, oh, that one might plead for a man with God as a man pleads with his neighbor. Don't you kind of hear the essence of Job's sense of compassion? Pray for him, intercede for him, try to make a difference for him. He's taking on a much different perspective than what his own friends had done for him. Let me give you an amplified version. Again, just another way of hearing this verse from the amplified translation. In Job chapter 16, verse 21, it says it like this. Oh, that there might be one who would plead for a man with God, and that he would maintain his right with him. And as a son of man pleads with or even for his neighbor. For when a few years are come, Job said, I shall go the way from which I shall not return. Job was saying, not only do we need to use our spiritual influence correctly, we need to recognize that we're not always going to have influence. There's going to come a day when life shall be no more. We'll go by way of the grave. And as the Bible teaches us in the book of Ecclesiastes, there's no work that can be done from the grave. So if we're going to make influence happen, if we're going to make a difference in somebody's life, we better do it while we're upright and breathing and have capacity, because otherwise we're going to go to the grave with a lot of missed opportunities and a lot of regrets. So what I want to talk to you today is about with Job. I don't think I did anything. From Job's perspective, how can we maximize our spiritual influence? Let me just remind those of you that were not with us, or to those that were, and introduced to those that are new with us today, a little bit about what influence is defined as. And I'll just touch on this for a moment. Influence is defined as the capacity, ability, or power of a person to be a compelling force of persuasion.
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1: You know, that's what the elder son, the story of the prodigal son, that's what the elder son told his father. He said, you never gave me anything. You never even gave me a little kid of the goat so I could have a party with my friends. Lies, lies, lies, lies. He said, son, you're always with me. All that I have is yours. He had given him everything. And yet, he'd been so unthankful. Until he got to where he believed such lies, he believed the Father was depriving him. The opposite of what is true. Friend, we need to stir ourselves up every day in thankfulness.
2: Yes. Amen.
1: Reminding ourselves what God has done for us.
2: Praise God.
1: It's not just a good thing. It's not just a religious thing. It's a weapon.
2: Yes. Amen.
1: In your spiritual fight that will keep you aware of God's faithfulness.
2: Yes.
1: And inspire your faith.
2: Yes.
1: Can you say amen?
2: Amen?
1: What did he say, verse 2? Bless the Lord, O my soul, and forget not all. If you forget not all, we'd say you remember all.
2: Amen.
1: It'd be good to write some things down. Is that right? To help you remember. And to just go back over them and go back over them. And anytime you had a financial or material need, go back over all the financial blessings that he did for you. Is that right? Just keep, man, he did this. And look what he did here. Remember when he did that? And if it's your spouse or your family or your friend, talk about it. You remember when the Lord did this? You remember in 72? You remember in 78? You remember in 85? You remember? You remember in 99? You remember what he did?
2: Yeah.
1: Remember what he did? Oh, friend, it does wonders for your faith.
2: Yeah.
1: And it just slaps the devil sideways.
2: Amen.
1: When he comes trying to tell you God won't do it and God's not faithful. And because you're standing in the face of all this blessing.
2: That's right.
1: You're going to tell me God won't do it? He's already done it. He's done it my whole life. You're going to tell me, why wouldn't he do it this time?
3: Thank you, Lord.
1: What's changed? But there are many, many Christians that for lack of being thankful and lack of recounting and remembering, the enemy's got them in a state of mind where they're acting like God never does anything for them and like he's unfaithful and forsaken them. And everybody say lies, lies, lies, lies, lies. Forget not. What are we going to remember? He forgives all your iniquities. How many times has he forgiven you, saint? Come on, how many times? How many times has he restored you? He heals.
4: All.
1: Well, now what does all mean?
4: All.
1: It means the 384 times the past several years. Well, if all means all, that means this one today. Is that right?
2: Yes.
1: Or the one tomorrow, all means all. He heals all your diseases.
2: Yes.
1: The same word is used describing how many diseases he heals as how many iniquities he forgives.
2: Yes.
1: If you're going to say he doesn't heal all diseases, you got to say he doesn't forgive all iniquities. It's the same word.
2: Yes.
1: Same word. Verse 4. He redeems your life from destruction. That's protecting you, keeping you, guarding you,
2: yes,
1: guiding you.
2: Hallelujah.
1: Every day, somebody say every day, every day, every day, everywhere I go. He crowns you with loving kindnesses and tender mercies. Verse 5, he satisfies your mouth with good. Has he ever give you any good thing?
4: Yes.
1: Will he give you some more good things?
4: Yes.
1: Fill your life up with good things. So that your youth is renewed like the eagles. You're not supposed to just wind down, wind down, wind down. You're supposed to get quickened.
5: Yes.
1: Is that right? But if you go around talking, I'm just so old and everything's wearing out, nothing works anymore. Well, if you say so. But you could say something else. You could say, He renews my youth. He renews my youth. And you could get a zap. You could get a zap. You could get a quickening. Is that right? Youth is renewed like the eagles. This is what David did concerning Goliath. 1 Samuel 17:33. David came out and all the men were afraid of Goliath. He's boasting and daring them, anybody to come fight him. And David, he heard about it and he said, I'll go fight him. He's just a teenager, shepherd boy. And so something about the way he said it, they brought him to the king. And he told the king, I'll go fight him. And Saul, the king, said to David, you are not able to go against this Philistine to fight with him. In other words, you got a good heart, kid, but come on. You're just a youth. He's a man of war from his youth. And this is a mountain of a man. Verse 34. David said to Saul, oh, come on, anybody listening? Faith speaks. We having the same spirit of faith as it is written, I believed, therefore have I spoken. We also believe, and therefore we speak. When the heart's full of something, it comes out of the mouth, good or bad. But in this case, it's good. He said, your servant kept his father's sheep. What's he doing? Come on, what's he doing? He's remembering. And there came a lion, and there came a bear, and they took a lamb out of the flock. And I said, no, you don't.
6: Glory.
1: Not my lamb. Not my lamb, you don't. Yeah, but he's a bear. Don't matter.
6: That's right.
1: Yeah, but he's a lion. I went out after him. You did what? You did what? Now, this is not a fairy tale. A bear runs into the flock, grabs a lamb, takes off with it. David runs after him and catches him. Most people don't want to catch a bear, especially if he thinks you're trying to take his lunch away from him. He runs after, he catches him, and delivered it out of his mouth. And when he was unhappy about that, and he rose up against me, I caught him by his beard. You did what? You did what? And smote him and slew him.
6: Yeah.
1: And he said, tell all your buddies, you don't mess with David's sheep. Verse 36, your servant slew both the lion and the bear, and this uncircumcised, no covenant, nobody Philistine will be like one of them. Because he messed with the wrong flock. He messed with the wrong, because he's defied the armies of the living God. And David said, moreover, keeps talking, the Lord that delivered me out of the paw of the lion, the Lord that delivered me out of the paw of the bear. Come on, what's he doing? Come on, can you see this? What's he doing? He's remembering. He's remembering what God did for him, and this is inspiring his faith. Right? As he recounts it, the Lord that delivered me out of the paw of the lion, the Lord that delivered me out of the paw of the bear, he will, not might, we'll see, he will deliver me out of the hand of the Philistine. And what David was saying had so much faith on it that Saul said, go, and the Lord be with you. Why? How does he go from, buddy, you can't do this, to go, faith. Faith. This is not little faith. This is big faith. Come on, can you see this? How did his faith, was it prevented from being little? How did it blossom into big faith, into great faith. He's not considering the bigness of the man. He's not considering his own inexperience. He's not looking at that. He's not talking about that. But instead, he's remembering. Oh, he's remembering what God did for him with the bear and with the lion, and it stirred up his faith so much. He said, and God will do it with this Philistine too. And the faith was so strong in the room, in the tent, that the king said, I believe you. Go do it. Hallelujah. And he did do it. Oh, it's a matter of record in the annals of faith. Oh, somebody say hallelujah, hallelujah, hallelujah. Glory to God. This is how faith goes from little to great. It's a lie to say you can't help but fear. I know millions believe it. They think you can't help it, you can't help it. I'm sorry, I try not to, but I can't. Lie, it's a lie. Can you control what you think about? Yes. Now, we've already talked about that. If you're losing the battle internally, silently, mentally, come on, what do you do? What do you do? Open your mouth and superimpose what you choose to think on your mind. And if when you get quiet, it comes back, start talking again. Start talking to him, just like he did. And what do you talk about instead of the problem? You talk about what God said.
6: Yes.
1: You talk about what he has done.
6: Yes.
1: You remember. Come on, you remember, and it will stir your faith up.
7: Yes, it will.
1: Hallelujah. And the stronger your faith gets, the weaker your fear gets.
6: Right.
1: It'll push out the fear. It'll push out the darkness, the depression, the anxiety. Oh, there's nothing more wonderful than being full of faith.
6: Amen.
1: I'm telling you what, it gives you peace. It gives you joy. The joy gives you strength. It pleases God and makes him happy. And when he's happy, everybody ought to be happy. Is that right? People say, well, if mama ain't happy, ain't nobody happy. That ain't a verse. That ain't a scripture. You need to get rid of that. It's if God's not happy, you need to get to changing. Is that right? But if he's happy, you're about to see some miracles. Come on, you're about to see some healings and provision and deliverance. Did they see a miracle when David went out and faced that Philistine, Goliath? Yes, they did. Yes, they did. And it was because he refused to consider what would defeat him, and he just remembered what God had done and took it the rest of the way. Can you say amen?
0: And that concludes today's message by Brother Keith Moore. If you would like a free copy of today's teaching from the series Exceeding Growing Faith, you may call More Life Ministries at 417-334-9233. That's 417-334-9233. Just mention that you heard this message on the radio. 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
3: If I need a healing in my body, I love to call out what I'm dealing with and have somebody with that exact same problem, and I'll go pray for them and minister to them, because when you give, it's given back unto you, good measure, pressed down, shaken together, and running over. And it's a way of multiplying the power of God back to myself. Quit thinking about yourself and go think about somebody else and give to somebody else. And I'm telling you, when you do this, you may think that this is disconnected from healing, but this says that God resists the proud. Again, not in a sense that He hates you, but His power can't flow through you when you are all focused on yourself and when you're depressed and stressed out and discouraged. You need to cast your care over on the Lord, knowing that He cares for you. God loves you more than you love you. And if you can't trust God, and if you can't rest and say, Father, I'm just content. I believe in healing. I'm not trying to discourage anybody, but you need to get to a place. And if you didn't get healed, you're still going to love God, and you're still going to praise God, and you're still going to start worshiping and praising God. We've talked about that this week, too, that you need to praise God. Before, I think that was Carly, I forget. But anyway, somebody was talking about that you need to have praise before you see the manifestation. Yeah. A person who only praises God once everything is worked out is because you are focused on yourself and you can't find anything to praise God outside of yourself. You need to look beyond yourself. You need to go to praising God for who He is, regardless of what's going on in your life. Did you know that we've seen so many people heal? We've seen blind eyes open, deaf ears open. Just today, we've seen great things happen. You know, you should be rejoicing over that. But I can guarantee you there's people in here that when you saw somebody else healed, you thought, why hadn't it happened to me? That's what I needed. That's what I wanted. You know what that is? Pride. Self-centeredness. You can't rejoice with another person for what they've received. All you can think about is, why didn't I get mine? Amen or oh me. Can't say amen, you can say oh me.

praising God for things like that instead of just thinking about yourself. Amen. It's only when you come to the end of yourself that you will really find the beginning of God. We are our biggest problem. Cancer is nothing. All of these other diseases are nothing. It's the things that's inside of us that are even worse than that. And it blocks the supernatural power of God. I tell you, if you can get your heart right and just start worshiping the Lord for who He is, whether you've experienced it or not. You know, when I first understood about healing, I had been relatively healthy. I hadn't had any major problems or anything like that. But when I started believing in healing and preaching healing, I was sick for 6 months. I had a cold. I had the flu. I had something, aches and pains. You know, the scripture says in Hebrews chapter 10 that once you're enlightened, you endure a great fight of affliction. It's like Satan comes to steal the word, and he will take everything he's got planned at you for 5 years in advance and throw it at you all at one time, because you're your weakest when you first receive a truth. And he's going to throw everything he's got, seeing if you'll back up. I didn't understand what was happening, but for a while I actually considered about, man, if this is the way it goes when you preach on healing, I'm going to quit preaching on healing. For two reasons. I thought, you know, I don't want all of this sickness. And the other thing, I didn't want to be a hypocrite and preach on healing if I couldn't live it. And finally, I just came to a decision that, you know what, it's the truth. And I don't care if I can see it or not. I'm going to preach it because it's the truth. And when I finally got myself off, my eyes off of myself and just thinking about myself and went to presenting truth, because it was the truth and the truth is what will set people free, then I got free of all of those things myself. I'm telling you, as long as you're just focused on yourself and you're taking every word that you hear and everything that you're doing and it's all about you and you're just constantly focused on your situation, you're actually making things worse. You need to get to a place to where, man, you just love God and you believe God, and it's really immaterial in a sense whether or not you ever get healed. Now, that could be misunderstood and misapplied, but I hope you're understanding what I'm trying to say. You know, I heard a story about a woman who had a huge goiter on her neck, and she went to a camp meeting and they prayed for her, and she believed that she got healed, and she heard the truth about that by the stripes of Jesus was healed. And so the next morning she got up in front of the whole camp meeting and said, "I was healed. My goiter is healed." And yet that thing was still there. You could still see it. But people understood that, you know, like Jesus cursed the fig tree and it took 24 hours for what had been spoken to come into physical manifestation. And so they kind of gave her some grace, and everybody, clapped and thought, well, maybe it's going away. Well, she came back the next year and she still had this huge goiter, and she got in front of everybody and she said, "It was a year ago tonight that God healed me of my goiter." And everybody thought, this is weird. But they didn't say anything. The next year she came back 2 years later and said, "It was 2 years ago tonight that God healed me of my goiter." And people were beginning to get concerned. So they talked to the leadership and they said, "You got to tell this woman that she can't get up and testify that she's healed if it's obvious that she's still got this huge goiter." And so the leadership called her in and said, "You can't give this testimony anymore. Because, you know, we want to be accurate. You're a hypocrite. You're saying that you possess something that you don't have." And anyway, that woman that night, she went to her room and she says, "God, I know you healed me." And she says, "I believe it, but these people can't believe that anything happens until they see it. Would you please take that thing away so that they could believe it?" And the next morning she got up and it was totally gone. And she got up and she says, "I told you God healed me." Now, that's not 100% right. We do need to get it manifest and not just make it a confession. It needs to be something that's true. But the principle is that you need to get so convinced that you're healed that you aren't focused on yourself and you aren't thinking about yourself, and you can just lay it aside and you can worship God for who He is, and you can rejoice with other people that are being healed and praise God for that. You know, if nothing else, you ought to look like you're standing in line, and here's a window that you're trying to get to. And when somebody else in front of you gets healed, at the very least, you ought to say, "Praise God, that's one less person in line. Amen. I'm closer to the front of the line." You ought to be rejoicing with other people, and you can tell whether or not

0: You have truly humbled yourself, and whether you are truly putting God and other people first by looking at this, have you cast your care over on the Lord? Are you struggling with this? Can you not sleep at night because you're trying to figure out what you're going to do? If you've got care, that is an evident token that you haven't humbled yourself. Now, you may be in process. Maybe it doesn't happen all at once. Maybe it's going to take a brief period of time. But ultimately, when you truly have cast your care over on the Lord, you aren't going to be stressed out. You aren't going to be worried about it. You're going to be able to rejoice. I don't care what's going on in your body. You will be able to praise God. You know, I've got some good friends, Darry and Karen Jolly, that Karen has gone overseas and they minister, have ambassadors to the nations. If you've been to any of my meetings, I have them come often and give testimony. And anyway, Karen, I forget how many years ago, but I know it's been over a decade. It's probably closer to 20 years ago. She got some kind of a bug and it has affected her and she has had terrible pains. And I've spent hours praying with her about it. And I don't know exactly where she is now because she doesn't talk about it. I don't know if she's still dealing with things or not. But I know that for many years, Karen had just terrible pain, but you would never know it. We got a lot of people here that know them. And I guarantee you, Karen Jolly has never, ever missed an opportunity to minister, to go on a trip overseas. She does things. She puts other people first. And I don't know if she's still dealing with it or not because she never talks about it. But I know that she has gone through a lot of things. And yet, man, she loves God and praises God and she's happy. And there's some people in here that, again, I'm saying this in love, but you are just so focused on yourself that you aren't going to rejoice over anybody. You aren't going to rejoice over anything. You can't praise God for anything until you get your situation fixed. And you are so focused on yourself that you just will not let the power of God flow through you. You couldn't pray for anybody else. That is a huge hindrance to your own healing. You need to learn to humble yourself under the mighty hand of God. And you need to learn to die to yourself. And just as we saw depicted tonight, man, when you find the joy in the Lord so that whether you live or die, isn't that big of a deal? Now, that isn't to discourage anybody to go out and take your life. That's certainly not what I'm talking about. But I'm saying you need to get to a place to where we love the Lord so much that just as we saw depicted tonight, that, man, you love the Lord so much to think about seeing Him and be awesome. And I know that there's somebody in here thinking, well, you can preach that, but you can't live that. Did you know I got touched by the Lord March the 23rd, 1968? I fell in love with the Lord. I was a Pharisee, trusting in myself and thinking that God owed me something because I was living holier than anybody I knew. And that's not a prideful statement. I didn't know anybody who was living as holy as I was. I'm 75. I've never taken a drink of liquor. I've never smoked a cigarette. I've never said a word of profanity in all my 75 years. And I was trusting in how good I was. And then God showed up and I saw His mercy and His glory and I saw His holiness. And in comparison to the holiness of God, man, all of my righteousness was like filthy rags. And I honestly thought that God was going to kill me. And so I started confessing everything I had ever done or anything I ever would do. And I spent an hour and a half turning myself inside out in front of the leaders of the church, in front of all of my friends, just confessing what a hypocrite I was. And at the end of that, I didn't know what was going to happen. And I was just laying on the floor. And instead of rejection or punishment, the love of God just overwhelmed me. And for 4.5 months, I was caught up in the presence of God.
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0: Shalom. I'm Billy Brim. This is my daughter, Shelly, and we welcome you to a session on the book of Revelation. And so we're just going to get the Bible. Open it up, and you're going to see that this grand finale, this book and this age has a grand finale. Bless the Lord. Yes. So here we go with Revelation. Now I get to read this, Shelly, from
1: good.
0: The Bible.
1: Okay, good.
0: Because you know what I have to do. I have to give sound effects.
1: Oh, I thought you meant the juicy part.
0: No, the
1: both,
0: juicy part.
1: Actually.
0: Well, yeah. And sound effects.
1: Juicy parts usually come with sound effects.
0: Yeah. Mm-hmm.
1: Or else they're not juicy.
0: Here we go. Revelation 19. And after these things, what has happened on the earth? Babylon the Great, the system, which is a system. Mm-hmm. Babylon has been destroyed.
1: And the smoke and the destruction of the harlot.
0: Yeah. And we're not talking here about the whole beast system. We're talking about what came upon the day of Babylon. And it was a Babylonian system that came into the earth and the merchants operate under it. And that's been destroyed. So bless the Lord. You could see that at the end of verse 23 on chapter 18, the merchants of the earth were the great men. And by your sorceries, they were deceived. And so that whole system's gone now. And here we are going now. The scene is in heaven. We switched from earth to heaven. Now, who is in heaven? Bless the Lord.
1: Well, let's read and find out.
0: Mm-hmm. And after these things, I heard the voice, a great voice of much people where? In heaven, saying, Hallelujah, the salvation and the glory and the honor belong unto the Lord our God.
1: And the power.
0: Mm-hmm. For true and righteous are his judgments, for he has judged the great whore, which did corrupt the earth with her fornication, and avenged the blood of his servants at her hand. Hallelujah.
1: Amen.
0: So now that has been done, the rejoicing over that merchandising system all being gone. And now we're going to hear another great voice, verse 6. And I heard, as it were, the voice of a great multitude, and as the voice of many waters, and as the voice of mighty thundering, saying, here's where I have to sing.
1: Yes, of course.
0: Hallelujah, for the Lord God omnipotent reigneth. Hallelujah, hallelujah. The kingdoms of this earth have become the kingdoms of our God. That's another
1: right.
0: line. But this is from Handel's Messiah. And we know my son Terry, when he was in college, he was studying
1: Humanities.
0: And he studied this as part of that. And he called me. He said, Mom, Handel was visited by God. Mm-hmm. Went 3 weeks into a room, came out with the Messiah. So I'm sure it's going to be our wedding music in heaven. Hallelujah. Let us rejoice. They're saying, Hallelujah, for the Lord God omnipotent reigneth. Let us be glad and rejoice and give honor to him, for the marriage of the Lamb is come, and his wife has made herself ready. This is the marriage of the Lamb, the bride of Christ, and you can prove it through many scriptures in the New Testament, is the body of Christ. Just as you might say the body of Adam was split and became the bride of Adam. And so he's the second Adam, the last Adam, and he is our bridegroom, and we are his bride. Hallelujah. And the marriage has come. We're at the marriage supper of the Lamb. Now, she has on garments. Notice the garments, because we're going to hear them later. And to her was granted that she should be arrayed in fine linen, clean and white.
1: Now, Bullinger has a note.
0: All right.
1: In his bulletin, it says that the fine linen in the original text says bright and pure.
0: Bright and pure, our wedding garment. Bright and pure, clean and white. Read verse 8, please, Shelley.
1: And to her was granted that she should be arrayed in fine linen, King James says clean and white, or bright and pure, for the fine linen is the righteousness of saints.
0: Verse 9.
1: And he saith unto me, write, blessed are they which are called unto the marriage supper of the Lamb.
0: Now he said unto me, who is this he? This is the person that is interpreting these things to John. John's the revelator, John the beloved. He's the one who saw them. He's the one who was transported into the day of the Lord. But he has an interpreter there. He is so overcome, that he, John, falls to his feet to worship the man. And he said unto him, "See thou do it not. I am your fellow servant and of your brethren that have the testimony of Jesus. Worship God, for the testimony of Jesus is the spirit of prophecy."
1: Amen.
0: He said, "Don't worship me. I'm just a man like yourself." He's evidently one of the glorified saints. Worship God. But all prophecy has its culmination. It's the revelation of the Lord Jesus Christ.
1: Yes.
0: So then the scene's going to change. 7 years, a Jewish wedding on the earth, when it's religious, covers a week. So this has been a week of years.
1: Well, we have a Jewish bridegroom.
0: Daniel's 70th week, mm-hmm. a Jewish bridegroom, a Jewish bride, a Jewish mm-hmm. wedding. And it's been a week of years. It's been a Shemitah cycle. We've talked about on what happened on earth in the tribulation, the great tribulation, and that's still going on down there. But we've been up here, and now the scene changes. And let's read the scene change. Start there, Shelley, with verse 11.
1: "And I saw heaven opened, and behold, a white horse. And he that sat upon him was called Faithful and True. And in righteousness he doth judge and make war. His eyes were as flame of fire, and on his head were many crowns. And he had a name written that no man knew but he himself. And he was clothed with a vesture dipped in blood, and his name is called the Word of God. And the armies which were in heaven followed him," emphasis, "followed him upon white horses, clothed in fine linen, white and clean."
0: Now, who wears the fine linen, white and clean?
1: The saints.
0: The saints who are the bride of Christ.
1: Mm-hmm.
0: The bride of Christ. That's our wedding garments. He's on a white horse. We're on white horses following him.
1: We dress for the occasion.
0: We're following him on white horses, and he's on a white horse. Now, we have a friend, Stephen Boyd, who recently went to heaven, had an amazing testimony. His name is Stephen Boyd. And I Visited Heaven or something like that. You can find it on Amazon. And while he was there, which is quite recently, it was during the COVID thing.
1: Now, is it Boyles or Boyles?
0: Boyles. Mm-hmm. And it was during the COVID thing. And he was caught up to heaven for a long length of time.
1: A professional man.
0: Uh-huh. About 3 weeks.
1: And
0: his wife is a doctor, pediatrician. So together they wrote this book. And while he was there, he was taken to the stables, and he was taken to see these horses.
1: In heaven.
0: And Jesus said to him, when he went to the throne eventually, Jesus said to him, "You saw my war horses?"
1: Isn't that wonderful?
0: And he saw where they were being trained. He saw where angels were grooming them and training them. And he asked Jesus, "When is the war?" Because Jesus told him they're being prepared for the war. He said,
1: "The great battle or something."
0: The great battle. They're being prepared for the battle. And he said, "What is this battle?" And he said, "Soon." Mm. So there, the horses are being prepared right now. He saw them and trained. And Jesus will be on the lead one, and we'll be on the ones following him. I'm thinking of Sister Jeannie Wilkerson. She loved to pray, great prophetess. You could go online and see Jeannie Wilkerson on YouTube, and you will hear something that'll shake your bones when you just hear her voice. But she had fallen and broken her hip, and she loved to bow when she prayed, woman of prayer. And as she's driving in a car to the hospital in Tulsa, she sees a horse, a white horse, going past her. And she said, "What's that?" And the Lord said, "That's your horse. And he's going to stay with you until you can kneel again." And so I was sitting at her house when she showed me, and we looked out the window, and there in the patio area, and she said, "He grazed out there while he was with me." And the Lord told me, "You have personalized things on earth like monogram towels or monogram shirts." He said, "That's nothing. Everything in heaven is personalized for you, even your horse." And he said, "All of my saints have a horse.
1: And no one can mount your steed.
0: And no one can mount your steed but yourself."
1: Mm-hmm.
0: And it's being gated according to your
1: following
0: gate,
1: Jesus.
0: Your pace mm-hmm. on the earth.
1: Yeah.
0: So behind him, They're going to be rows and rows of saints. Yeah?
2: That's right. They're not on earth tribulating.
0: No.
2: They're following him in heaven. So we're not going through the tribulation. We are following Jesus on our white horse. I was ministering along this very subject. A lady came to me at the altar and she said, I'm afraid of horses. Is there any way I could not ride my horse? And I said, well, ma'am, in heaven, there's no fear.
0: You're not going to have fear.
2: No, it's your horse is tailor-made for you. He knows how you are. And you'll be fine. You'll be comfortable on your horse.
0: And you know, yeah, right. Sister Wilkerson was told they're gated according to your pace. You pace them. If you follow Jesus closely, they're up more closer.
2: I want a zippity-doo-dah horse. I want one that goes, woo, here we go.
0: Well, that's what he told her about her horse. He said it was, you know, it was something. And I can
2: imagine
0: that.
2: I'm sure your horse is too.
0: Yeah. So, but let's get back to the main rider on the main horse, who is Jesus, and verse 15.
2: 15, yes. And out of his mouth goeth a sharp sword, that with it he should smite the nations.
0: Where are the nations?
2: On earth.
0: On earth.
2: Notice it doesn't say the Jews, and it doesn't say the church, because we're on our horses. Yeah. This is the...
0: And the Jews are actually... What's going on earth is they're in Jerusalem, mainly, most of them, and around them, and at least in Israel, around them are the forces of the Antichrist, and... So the nations that have joined up with the Antichrist, who are the ones that are going to disappear and not be here anymore. But even the nations, the sheep nations, during that thousand-year reign, they're going to get in on a works judgment. He's going to have to rule and reign over them.
2: That's why a rod of iron.
0: Mm-hmm, rod of iron, exactly right. So out of his mouth goes a sharp sword, that with it he should smite the nations, and he shall rule them with a rod of iron. And he treads the winepress of the fierceness and wrath of Almighty God. So read verses 16 and 17, please.
2: And he hath on his vesture and on his thigh a name written, King of Kings and Lord of Lords. And I saw an angel stand.
0: Now let's go back to his eyes.
2: His eyes were flames of fire.
0: Hallelujah. He's coming, go to the end of verse 11. For what purpose?
2: To judge and make war.
0: When he comes in the rapture of the church, he's coming to receive his bride. It's for love.
2: Right.
0: But here, at the end of the marriage supper of the Lamb, at the end of the tribulation period, 7 years on earth, he's got fire in his eyes, and he's coming to make war. Now, who's he going to make a war on? He's going to make it on the unholy trinity.
2: That's right.
0: That are down here, and we've talked about. And I saw an angel.
2: What verse are you
0: on? Verse 17. Please read that, Shell.
2: And I saw an angel standing in the sun. And he crieth with a loud voice, saying to all the fowls that fly in the midst of heaven, come, gather yourself together unto the supper, or maybe the picnic, of the great God.
0: Because here on earth, when Jesus comes back on that white horse, there's going to be a lot of dead.
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4: Shalom, I'm Billy Brim, and we have 3BI, Billy Brim Bible Institute. I'm so thrilled about it. Oh, I've so longed to be able to stand with people and teach some of the things I know the Lord has shown me, even with prophetic teaching. And two of the books that are most exciting to me in the Bible are the book of Daniel and the book of Revelation. They go together. We'd like you to be a student in our book of Daniel, which explains the 70th week, Daniel's 70th week, something coming up. And then we have the book of Revelation and how it ties into that. All the Bible goes together, and it's so wonderful to see the great revelation that comes to us from the book of Daniel and from the book of Revelation. So many people, their understanding of the book of Revelation is either not there at all or they're frightened of it, but it's a wonderful book. Wonderful when you can understand what our Lord reveals to us in it. And I'd like to share it with you. You can find how to do that right here. Thank you.

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1: 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God has filled Jeannie with His compassion to see you be lifted up and receive the desires in your heart. 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
2: Thank you for joining me this Friday. This is Jeannie Alcott. We're going to address what you can do when conditions are uncontrollable. Doesn't that give you the worst feeling? Conditions have come into your life and you feel you can't control them. They're beyond what you can manage. You know, it isn't so bad when an event happens or something comes up, and yet we can manage it. We just take control and make it what we desire. But oh, when something comes and we can't control it, that's a different story. We wonder if there's anything for us at that time. When we feel that we have lost control, then we feel we have lost the victory over it. But as a believer, we can view that whole scenario in a different way. Instead of being set up to be the one who loses, we are favored to win. In those times, you need to see yourself in the favored position. When someone is in a contest, or for instance, in a political race, the predictors will point out who is in the favored position to win, the one that seems to have the most support and momentum. There isn't anyone who has more support and momentum than you do because of the Spirit of God in you. When you view what is before you that's trying to manage your life and take control, whatever it is, picture yourself as being the one favored to win. You're in the favored position. God has already determined that you can win over anything that's a challenge to you. So you really need a ready answer when a challenge comes, because sometimes events happen that are unexpected or conditions arise in a sudden way. You won't have much time to think before you respond. So have your response ready. As soon as you face it, you know that you, not it, are in the favored position to win. And so you inform those conditions, they cannot win. There was a king in the Old Testament who said those words to his conditions. He stood his ground and he knew what kind of response to give when an uncontrollable event happened. By the way, we need to remember that even if something appears uncontrollable to us, there isn't anything anywhere that is beyond the control of God. And since we are His, He will exercise that control for us when we go to Him. That is why you are always favored to win. This king, Abijah, was over Judah. During his reign, King Jeroboam of Israel decided to engage in war against Judah. The army of Jeroboam was much bigger and stronger than the army of Judah. It's one thing to have someone or something confront you when you are the stronger one, but when a greater power is intruding on your life, you wonder what can be done. Listen to how the king of Judah spoke to the one who appeared so much greater than he. When hundreds of thousands of the best troops came against him and took their position, ready to invade, King Abijah took a prominent position on a mount so they could hear him, and he proceeded to give a speech. It was more of a warning. You see, he knew Judah was in the favored position, and it was the army of Israel that would suffer if they came against them. It will be the enemy who suffers if he comes against you, because you are in the favored position. So Abijah stood there and gave these words, "Listen, Jeroboam and all Israel." Then he went down a list of how Jeroboam had caused the people to forsake the ways of God. They had made idols to worship. They pushed out the priests of God from their positions and made a priest of just anyone who would pay enough money. They were not anointed and ordained by God. On the other hand, Judah was a descendant of David, and God had promised to keep one of his descendants as king of Judah. Also, they had honored the priest God ordained. They were making the sacrifices and the prayers. They had stuck with God. Then he winds up his speech by saying, "Can't you see the obvious? God is on our side. He's our leader. Oh, Israel, don't fight against God, the God of your ancestors. You will not win this." I like that speech. That's how we should be talking. Say to what confronts us, "Can't you see the obvious? I'm in the favored position. God is on my side, and so I'm favored to win. You will not win this. Abijah knew they were in the right position before God, and so are you. Therefore, in spite of the size of what confronts you, it isn't in control. It cannot control you because you've given over control of your life to God.
3: Oh, that is so fantastic.
2: You have given over control of your life to God. Therefore, believe He will control it. He will cause you to win over anything and everything.
3: The king of Judah believed this, so he was warning King Jeroboam they could not win.
2: But have you ever noticed when you believe and you stand before the challenge, the devil tries to send in deception to shake you from your favored position? He did that to Judah. Right when Abijah was giving his speech of faith, Jeroboam had sent troops around Judah. In secret, as the king was speaking, the enemy was maneuvering their army in front of Judah and behind them. So when they viewed around them, they saw they were going to be attacked from the front and back. It didn't feel as if they were in the favored position now. Was there anything for them? How could they be favored to win? The problem was in front and behind them. You know how it is to have something surround your life? The problem or disappointment is before you, and when you turn around, it's behind you. You have the feeling you can't get away from it. It's constant. It's in your view all the time. You can't stop thinking about it. It troubles you when you're trying to rest. Everywhere you turn, it appears bigger than you. But you can do what Judah did. You go into prayer and you remind yourself, hey, I'm the one who is favored to win. It doesn't matter if there's an ambush all around me. That won't stop God from saving me. I'm going to win this. Even though that army was twice as big as them, when they started moving in on them, and we know how that feels, when the problem starts moving in on us, we feel we're being squeezed into this condition where the challenge is in control. But when the enemy began to move in on Judah, they cried to God, and the priests blew the trumpets. What are they doing? They are announcing their victory. They're blowing the trumpets, indicating they are fighting this fight, and they will win. The Bible says when God heard their shout, He came in, and by His power, He routed the enemy. They were gone. Abijah had a great victory. In fact, and I know this is hard to fathom, but that day, 500,000 of the best fighters of Israel were killed. Their army was decimated. It was a tremendous defeat for them and a tremendous victory for Judah. In 2 Chronicles 13, it says, the army of Judah won hands down because he trusted God, the God of their ancestors. Believe you are going to win hands down. Why? Because you are in the favored position. Therefore, you're favored to win. God won't desert you when the problem or need or challenge comes. It may be before you and behind you. But let me tell you who is in the center, right where you are. The Lord God. He comes into the center of those conditions and chases them off. You become the winner. There were two other armies who were facing the same kinds of conditions, but this story happened in 1944. It was the American troops against the Germans in World War II. George Patton was over the entire Third Army and was facing difficult conditions. Patton wrote that they were fighting three enemies, not just one: the Germans, time, and the weather. The weather affected the weapons, the aircraft, and the movement of the troops, of course. So Patton wrote in his journal, he knew nothing else he could do to prepare except read the Bible and pray. He knew it was up to God to change the weather so they could win the campaign. But he went further than that. He called the chaplain and said they must do something about the rains if they were to win the war. So he wanted a note sent out to every soldier in the Third Army telling them to pray for the weather. He wanted them to ask God to stop the rains. He knew that would create power in their behalf. It would put them in the favored position if God would control the weather. The chaplain did it, and the note was sent to every soldier. Everyone was urged to pray everywhere. Pray when you're driving. Pray when you're fighting. Pray when you're alone or with others. They were to pray night and day. Pray for good weather and for the oppression of the enemy to be broken. The day after that prayer was sent to the troops, the weather became perfect and remained so for 6 days. It was enough time for the Allies to give a crushing defeat to the enemy. You see, those prayers put them in a position of favor before God. What seemed uncontrollable, the weather that could defeat them, was controlled by the hand of God. There are times it may seem victory cannot be ours, but when we pray and believe, control is ripped out of the hands of the enemy, and we march in victory because of God. We are going into prayer now.
3: calling out to God because the enemy of the problem is before us and behind us. But you know what? God is all around us. He surrounds the enemy, and therefore we are in the position to win. Believe that as we pray for your life. Lord, we feel so mighty at this moment because we have heard your Spirit speak of victory, the victory you have for my friend. We are going to see your mighty work done. The weather will change. The conditions will improve. The problem will be defeated. No trouble or hardship or challenge can overcome them. They are in the right position. They are in the favored position because we are praying to you and you hear our prayers. My friend is not deserted to face the conditions alone. No matter what surrounds them, you are right there in the center of their life. It isn't out of control, but it's in your control. So thank you for the great victory that you've planned for them. They can call out to you, and they know you will respond by your power. Help them, Father, face the events and conditions by their faith. Face them by their knowledge and conviction that you will cause them to win. We give you praise now for the victory. In the name of Jesus, amen. Yes, we have the knowledge and conviction that God will cause you to win. I encourage you to have the face of victory. Don't view what's happening with the face of defeat. You have the face of victory because you're in the position God has for you. And John and I are in that position by your side. We believe when we pray for you, God takes control and you become favored to win. So share what is surrounding you. Over what do you need to win? When we hear from you, we'll pray and intercede. We're going to call you out before God and intervene using the word. We'll also write to you. We want to impart words that are powerful for your life. Let us hear from you soon so we can get our faith joined with yours. Okay, here is a wonderful spiritual power line. Off and on all day, speak these words over your life. Keep saying, I'm favored to win. I'm favored to win. Oh, you have to believe that. You are favored to win. And to help you see how you are in a favored position, be sure to get this entire message. Just request, Is There Anything For Me? We will send you all 5 parts of the teaching and the prayer times. Each part is 15 minutes. 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After the broadcast, we'll give you more information. Now, John and I hope our partners realize how much the miracles of God are here for you. Because why? Because you give into the work he must accomplish here on earth. God uses our gifts to make his will and word known in the hearts of people. Without those funds, it can't go forward. Remember when Jesus had a ministry here on earth? He had people following him and supporting him and his disciples. You're doing the same thing. You're supporting the ministry of Jesus. What a tremendous privilege to be a part of something so great. And then on top of accomplishing a great work for eternity, you can receive the blessing in your life that God promises. So come together with us as John and I give into Alcott Ministries. Help so many people receive what God has for them and receive all the greatness of what he has for you. Amen. Absolutely. Don't forget to get the power packet. This is a package of great materials that we provide to you as our gift. It is packed full of spiritual encouragement, words from God, and prayer and great gift offers. We even have some health information. So request the power packet. Remember, it's our gift to you. This is Jeannie Alcott. God bless you and have a great weekend.
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5: Welcome to 15 Minutes in the Word with New York Times bestselling author Joyce Meyer. 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So be encouraged as you seek Him to do a new thing in this new year. 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
6: Now listen to what I'm going to tell you. God is never going to give you so much to do that it's going to frustrate you. I'm just going to let that, that's a Selah. You know, in some of the Psalms, at the end of them, it says Selah, and that means pause and calmly think about that. So sometimes when I'm preaching and I say something, I feel like it's important enough that I need to just stop and let people kind of take that in before we rush to the next thing. God is never going to give you so much to do that you have to be frustrated all the time to do it. Amen? Amen. And He's not going to give you so much to do that you have to be worried all the time about where you're going to get the money to do it. What God orders, He pays for. I have never had to get on television and say, if you don't send in money, I'm going to have to get off the air. You didn't put me on, you can't take me off. And if God wants me to have money and He puts His finger on you and you won't do it, He'll find somebody that will. We need to let go of what lies behind once we realize that it's no longer the best for us, that God's done with it. You know, God uses things for a period of time and then He's done with them. I taught that home Bible study for 5 years and then I did nothing. Then I went to work at a church in St. Louis for 5 years. And it was wonderful, but it was awful. Have you ever been in anything like that where it's wonderful, but it's awful? I worked on staff at the church and I loved it, but there were so many things that were so hard for me. For one thing, I didn't feel like I was being treated right. I didn't feel like I was being paid enough. I wanted to do things and they wouldn't let me do it. But then on the other hand, that's where I got ordained and I was getting all kinds of opportunities to preach and I was teaching Bible school 3 times a week and I got to do most of the preaching when the pastor was gone. So I got a lot of opportunities, but I had to be under somebody else's authority, and I wasn't too crazy about that. So I'm getting ready to say something that some of you need to hear. You're really not fit to be in authority until you know how to come under authority. Selah. See, if you're the kind of person that nobody can tell you anything, then you don't have any business being in authority over other people, because you want me to tell you what'll happen? You'll mistreat them. And sometimes God will have you places not so you can learn what to do, but so you can learn what not to do. And we're still very good friends with the pastors of that church, and I thank God for the opportunity they gave me. But the pastor was young, I was young, we both made mistakes, and we had lunch not too long ago, and he was talking about some of the things that he wished he would have known then that he knows now. And so some of the ways I was treated wasn't right, but it taught me what not to do to other people. How many of you know sometimes the only way you can not hurt somebody else is to feel that pain yourself? So some of you are going through some things right now that you don't understand and don't seem fair. But we live life forward and we understand it backwards. What you're going through right now that you don't understand, you'll look back later and say, oh, yeah, I understand that now. So in everything that you go through, you want to trust God. You know, there are people in the Bible who made terrible mistakes, and yet they decided to get right with God, and it changed their destiny. So I just want to encourage you today, whether you're here in this room or you're watching by television, there's nobody that's so far gone that they can't be redeemed. You may be in prison watching this. And who knows, you may get out and be one of the greatest preachers that ever lived. I'm going to say it again. Nobody's so far gone that they can't be redeemed. Jacob and Esau were twins. And Esau was born first. And when they came out of the womb, Jacob was holding on to Esau's heel. I always say before he got out of the womb, he was trying to get ahead. And he just did some things that weren't right. You know, he stole his brother's birthright. Esau made mistakes too because he sold his birthright for a bowl of stew. So he disrespected his birthright. So they both really were wrong, but when their father was dying and he was, you know, then they had the firstborn got the inheritance of money. They became the head of the family, and they got this special blessing from their father, which was extremely important to them. We don't understand the power of the blessing like they did then. I wish we understood it better. So the father knew that it was about time for him to die, and he wanted to pass that blessing on to his son. And so Jacob's mother, who was also Esau's mother, of course, wanted him to have that blessing. And so she talked him into pretending to be Esau. And so he did, and the father blessed him, but once he blessed him, he couldn't take it back. And so he spent years running from his brother, afraid of him because of what he had done. And you know, when we do wrong things, until we repent and get right, we're going to always be running from something. Amen? In Genesis 32, 22 through 28, Jacob finally got fed up with the way he was living. And you know, when you finally do get fed up with the way you're living, you will do just about anything to get things right in your life. Amen? And so it says he rose up that same night and took his two wives, his two women servant, his 11 sons, and he passed over the ford of the Jabbok. And he took them and he sent them across the brook, and also he sent over all that he had. So I love this because Jacob came to a point where he said, I don't care if I lose everything. I got to get things right with God. And maybe somebody here in this meeting or somebody watching by TV, you're at that point where I can't go on like this anymore. And I don't care what it takes, I'm going to get things right with God. And if you're at that place, that's a great place to be. It's a wonderful place to be. And don't just sit in here and think, yeah, I'm there. Make sure you follow through when you leave. And Jacob was left alone, and a man, capital M, who happened to be the angel of the Lord, wrestled with him until daybreak. Have you ever had a wrestling match with God? Come on. where he's trying to get you to do something and you're trying to get him to change his mind? Well, I can just save you some time. God's not going to change his mind. You're going to change your mind, or you're going to keep wrestling with God. Come on. You know, I just get a sensing in my heart right now that there's a woman here this afternoon that you're having some problems in your marriage, and you're 100% convinced that everything's your husband's fault, and God just wants you to know that it's not. He wants you to take a look at yourself. Whatever you want to do with that, you can have it. I just knew all of my problems was Dave's fault. And one day I was praying for Dave to change. I mean, aggressively praying for Dave to change. And God said, Dave's not the problem. And I thought, well, who is? There's only me and him. I couldn't conceive that it was me. Do you know how easy it is to be deceived about yourself? Matter of fact, one of the girls here with us this weekend on our team said last night during worship, her and her husband had kind of a rough week, and they'd been arguing a lot and not getting along good. And so she'd been praying for him. I think we're so funny. I mean, I think it's funny now. When I was going through it, I didn't think it was so funny. And she'd been praying for him. And so last night during worship, she finally said to God, now, if I am doing anything that I need to change, then show me. And so God spoke to her and he said, well, you need to be nicer. So then by the time I got done preaching last night, the fire had really been turned up. And then she got stuck in a traffic jam going to the hotel last night. And she had all this time to think. So she said, I finally end up calling my husband and apologized to him and told him that God told me I needed to be nicer. And you know, sometimes things are not going to get straightened out in your life until you take your part of the responsibility. Come on, stop blaming everything on everybody else. I said, stop blaming everything that's wrong on somebody else, and at least just ask God, is there anything I need to change?
7: It's so encouraging to know we have a Heavenly Father who wants the best for us and is able to change us to be more like Him, because change is just part of life. The only thing that doesn't change is God. He's the same yesterday, today, and tomorrow. However, He's also changing people and the world around us. So we need to be willing to change as well. The first change we need to make is in our minds. Romans 12:2 says, "Do not conform to the pattern of this world, but be transformed by the renewing of your mind." When we change the way we think to think what God thinks, that's when we become more like Him.
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12: See, there's a difference between just doing what you're supposed to do and understanding the authority behind what you do. Some of us just go to church because it's Sunday, and that's what we're supposed to do, and my wife makes me, and I feel good, and pastor notices me, or whatever. All of that is what the disciples, who were willing to show up and be faithful and serve, but they all had the Martha syndrome. Remember Martha and Mary, right? They were all about the serving. They weren't too much about the hearing. And Jesus said, Martha, quit cooking and get in here and hear what I'm saying. Sit at my feet. See, the centurion understood the authority behind the spiritual principles that we're trying to live by. The reason why we're here, it's not some duty or obligation. It's about authority. It's about receiving. It's about exercising and operating at a level of belief that moves the spirit realm to produce in the natural. He said, you don't have to show up here. Just say the words and he'll be healed. And Jesus was marveled, it said. I tell you truly, Jesus said, I have not found so much faith as this with anyone, even in Israel. I tell you, many will come from east and west, and I will sit at tables with Abraham, Isaac, and Jacob in the kingdom of heaven. And while the sons and heirs of the kingdom will be driven out and into the darkness outside, where there will be weeping and grinding of teeth, then to the centurion, Jesus said, see, a lot of religious folks are going to be extremely shocked at what happens in their life because they thought they were in faith. People with great names, great recognition, they're going to be gnashing at teeth. They're going to be severely shocked. Why? Because it became a religious principle and it did not become.

It's a done deal. And that's what my faith is in. That's what the woman with the issue of blood, that's what Bartimaeus was in. Their faith was in who Jesus was, his authority. What he could do, what he can do, what he has promised to do. That's what faith is about. It's understanding the power behind the belief. Verse 13, then to the centurion Jesus said, go, it shall be done for you as you have believed. Not as I have said, but as you have believed. See, he believed in Jesus' authority, and his belief in that authority caused the boy to be healed. The authority Jesus had was exercised in the woman with the issue of blood when she said, if I touch him, I'll be made healed. There has to be some evidence in our life. Faith cannot just be a religious thing. It has to have power. It has to have movement. It has to have the word. It has to have a faith. It has to have a concrete evidence in me. Jesus said to Bartimaeus, your faith made you whole. Jesus said to the woman with the issue of blood, your faith restored you to health. Jesus said to the centurion, it shall be done for you as you have believed. This is the pattern of faith. This is what James 1 was talking about. It must be in faith that we don't ask waverly, hesitantly, doubting. No, none of that can be there. There can be no hesitation. There can be no doubt. There is no uncertainty. You know where all that crap comes from? That's what it is. It all comes from how I see myself. It is a lie from the pit of hell. It is garbage to believe that you have anything to do with what he can do. It is his authority my faith is in. It is not my worth. It is not my life. It is not my past. It is who he is. It is who he has done for me. And I believe it. I exercise faith in his authority. It is his power. It is his might. It is his spirit. It is his grace. It is his glory. It is his love. It is his mercy. That's what I believe. And it is his authority given to me to believe and receive it. I have been given authority and power. His power and authority, I've been given it. The keys to death and hell have been given to me. Why? To believe. It is evidence for us. It is our evidence so that we have faith, so that substance is given to the things that we hope for. Jesus said in John 14:8, Philip speaking to Jesus said, Lord, show us the Father, cause us to see God, then we shall be satisfied. How dumb do you have to be, right? I mean, you've been watching him do all these things and you're still needing a little more proof. I'd love to say that that's a unique situation, but every one of us are in that Philip moment in our lives when adversity comes. God, please swoop in and make this go away. Please hurry up, fix it, Father. I don't know if I can stand anymore in faith. Jesus replied, have I been with all of you for so long a time and you do not recognize and know me yet, Philip? I preach this a lot. Familiarity. It's a destructive power in the church. And I mean the local church. We get too comfortable with the same voice speaking into our life and we don't see it. We don't hear it. We don't recognize God bringing people into our lives, helping us. We're too familiar. And he's like, man, how long do I have to be here before you get it? Anyone who has seen me has seen the Father. How can you say then, show us the Father? Do you not believe that I am the Father and that the Father is in me? What am I telling you? I do not say on my own authority and of my own accord, but the Father who lives continually in me. He does the works, his miracles, his deed, his power.
That is exactly where we are today.

0: as Jesus was with the Father, we are with Jesus. How long do we have to keep waiting on God to move on our behalf? How long does Jesus have to only be your savior from hell? When can he be your deliverer? How long is it going to take for you to believe that you have his authority working in you? How long are we going to give the devil place to steal our lives, to steal our joy, to get in our head and convince us we're not good enough, smart enough? How long do we have to let that garbage in our mind before we finally choose to believe who lives in us, who we are in Christ? That's what Jesus was saying.
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0: James 1:17, every good and perfect gift, every free, large, full gift is from above. It comes down from the Father of all that gives what? Light, revelation, understanding, in the shining of whom there can be no variation. It's not moody. He's not indecisive. He's not unsure. You are, but he's not. There's no variation. There's no rising or setting of God's moods. His word is not true one day and not true the next. There's no shadow cast by his turning as in an eclipse. There's no changing in him. Hebrews 13:8. Jesus Christ, the Messiah, is always the same. Yesterday, today, and forever. Psalms 145:9, the Lord is good to all, and his tender mercies are over all his works. He is just as anointed. He is just as compassionate. He is just as able today as he was with Bartimaeus, as he was with the woman with the issue of blood, as he was with the centurion. God is the same God doing the same work, responding to the same kind of faith. It comes back to this question. What are you going to do with the faith you have? It has to stop being some religious exercise. There has to be an evidence, a structure. God already knows what's going on in your life. You don't need a play-by-play. He needs evidence of your faith. He needs something coming from your heart to produce the promise that he's made. Hebrews 11:2, by faith, the men of old had divine testimony born to them and obtained a good report. Faith always has a good report. Faith is always speaking life. Faith is always speaking healing. Faith is always speaking the promise. Faith is never speaking doubt, never speaking hesitation, never speaking maybes. Some days is not faith. He can is not faith. I know he can. Yeah, big deal. I know someday the Cowboys can win. It's possible. It's possible, right? It's not the same thing. It's not the same thing. God is the same. His word is the same. There is no movement. There is no change. There is no, fluidity in God's promises. Faith is not a formula to try in emergencies. Faith is a way of life. Know the things that you hope for. Why am I hoping for this? What scriptural foundation do I have to hope for this thing? Know what you're hoping for. Know that the things you hope for are available to you. Doesn't matter what we see on the outward. It doesn't matter what exists in the natural. Jesus is willing right now to see his word turned to sight.
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2: Faith is the substance of things. What things? The things God has given us. That's what we're talking about. We're not talking about getting something God doesn't want you to have. We're talking about what God has given you. The provisions that he's made. How many of you have ever noticed a photograph in a newspaper? With the naked eye, you can see that they're made up of a series of dots. That photograph is just made up of a series of dots. Some of them are darker, some of them are lighter, but it creates a photograph. In fact, any printing is that way. And the more dots you have in printing, the clearer image you have. Now, I want you to listen to this very closely. Because it's a parallel. Paul said in Romans, the first chapter, about verse 20, he said, "The invisible things of God from the creation of the world are clearly seen, being understood by things that are made." In other words, the way you understand the invisible things of God, the spirit world, and the way the kingdom works is by the things that God made, observing the things that God made. What did he make? He made the earth, and he tells you exactly how it works in the parable of the kingdom. You sow a seed, and you go to bed, and you get up. That's not hard to do, is it? Anybody here don't know how to go to bed and get up? But he said, the sower soweth the word of God. He sows it in the soil of the ground, and the ground in that parable is the heart of man. What Jesus is doing is showing you how the natural elements of this earth responds to a seed that is put in the ground and reveals how the invisible things of God work. In that scripture there, in Matthew 13 chapter, he said he opened his mouth in parables. Speaking of Isaiah's prophecy, he opened his mouth in parables and spoke things that had been kept secret from the foundation of the world. In that parable, he revealed things that had been kept secret from the foundation of the world. And this is exactly what it is. He simply shows you that the laws that govern the earth are simply extended out of the spirit world into the earth, and everything in the earth is a duplicate of the way the spirit world works. And when you understand sowing a seed, reaping a harvest, then you understand how the kingdom of God works. And that's exactly what he said. The kingdom of God's if a man cast the seed into the ground. How did he do it? It's in your mouth and in your heart. He goes to bed, he gets up, and the earth bringeth forth fruit of itself. What is the earth? The heart of man. So there you have the thing that God made, clearly revealing how the kingdom works and how the realm of the spirit works. Now, that photograph in the newspaper is made up of a series of dots. Let's call those dots the substance of the photograph. Now, remember, faith is the substance of things. So, let's say that in God's Word, we'll call it filled with faith, but let's call it dots. God's Word is filled with faith dots, and they are the substance of the image that's going to be imprinted in you. And the more dots you have, the better image you have. Anybody here in the printing business? The more dots you have in printing, the clearer image you have. And the problem is that so many people read what God said. Well, yeah, here's what God said, give and it shall be given unto you. But every time I give, when my washing machine breaks down and the car won't start and we have to overhaul the transmission, just doesn't work for me. Hey, you're rearranging the dots. Amen. Don't tamper with the dots. God's Word is pre-programmed. See, the problem is you're not fully persuaded. You know what will cause you to be fully persuaded? Saying what God says. If you don't say what God says, you'll never be fully persuaded. Because it takes your voice, voicing what God said, to implant that image are those dots inside you. The seed is planted by your voice, spoken out of your voice. I think I mentioned this in the other session. Bear saying again. When you hear yourself on a tape recorder, for the first time, you hear yourself totally without ear. Your voice does not sound to you like it sounds to us. Because you see, your voice is picked up by your inner ear, bone structure inside your head. And I'm convinced that the reason God created us that way is because that bone structure feeds your voice directly into the human spirit. Just like that gold setter. When you dial 70 degrees on that thermostat back there, it sends an impulse to the heart of that unit. Says, get that hot air in here. We need it. And that unit will never argue. It just goes to work to bring it to pass. And when you speak words out of your mouth, whether they're negative or positive, whether they agree with God or agree with the devil, the human spirit will never rebel against it. Proverbs says, man's belly shall be satisfied with the fruit of his mouth. Now, when Proverbs in the Old Testament speaks of the belly, it's not talking about the stomach, it's talking about the spirit. Proverbs says that the spirit of man is the candle of the Lord, searching all the inward parts of his belly. The spirit of man is the light bulb that God uses to enlighten you in your spirit. That's what it is. God enlightens you through your spirit. So, when you speak, you send impulses down here and says, this is the way it should be. And this Saul, now remember, Jesus likened it to Saul. It does not decide whether what you said is right or wrong. It is designed to start immediately to produce what you are saying. Find a way to get it here. God's word is his will for man. Man's word should be his will toward God. Now, I farmed for 29 years before I went into the ministry. When I plant soybeans and go out there and dig to see how deep I planted them, not once did I ever hear the ground say, we're not going to raise soybeans this year. Wouldn't that be something if you planted soybeans and the ground said, we're going to raise cucumbers and bananas? Hey, you can't do that. I planted soybeans. See, the dominion principle is that the seed always has dominion over the soil. That is the dominion factor. The seed is the dominion factor. God's word has dominion over the soil of the heart. Now, I know I've had people argue with me, Brother Capps, I'm born again. My spirit is born again, and my spirit wouldn't lead me any way that would be wrong. That's like saying, my farm is a Christian farm. I spray my farm with Malachi 3:11. So if somebody plants marijuana on my farm, it'll just scream out, no, we're not going to raise marijuana. We're a good Christian farm. You've got to be kidding. That farm has no choice. If marijuana is planted on it, it has to raise it. It has no choice. You plant weed seeds, and it will raise it. He shall have whatsoever he saith. If he plant it, and he doubt not in his heart. Now, that's St. Charles' translation. And the way you plant it is to speak it. You proclaim it. You say things. Now, let me give you an illustration. I don't mean to pick on my wife, but... For years, she used to say, well, I just can't sleep in the daytime. We'd go on meetings, and I'd take a nap in the afternoon. And she'd sit up and read, and then she'd be wore out at night. And finally, I said to her, honey, you know why you can't sleep in the daytime? No, I wish I knew. I said, I can tell you why, because you said it for 20 years. Got this revelation after 20 years. See? She said, you know, maybe you're right. She said, I'm going to change my confession. And she did. And within a week, she was sleeping in the afternoon. Is that right or is that not right? That's right. Changed within a week what had been a process for 20 years. I can't sleep in the daytime. Boy, if I ever eat that, it makes me sick. See, maybe it did one time, and then you hooked up on it and started saying it. And you became fully persuaded, and you persuaded your body that it always makes you sick, and your body reacts exactly the way you said for it to act. I know I'm on your toes, but I'm going to stand there a while. You may wish it didn't work that way, but it does. He shall have whatsoever he saith. Now, you can say the right thing or you can say the wrong thing. Now, if the human spirit couldn't be deceived into bringing forth things that are not right, then no Christian would ever be deceived or get into a bad business deal. The saw does not decide whether it's right or wrong. Its job is to see that it comes to pass. Now, I know what some of you are thinking. You will start praying for a crop failure right now. Well, what do I do if I've sowed the wrong seed? Repent, first of all, and ask God to forgive you, and begin to sow the good seed. The Bible says, overcome evil with good. The earth will reveal how the kingdom works, because the invisible things of God are clearly seen, being understood by things that are made. Now, those dots on that photograph, there's only so many of them. Every promise in this Bible is filled with faith dots. If you don't know about the promise, you can't have the faith dots that are in that promise. That's the only place you can get them. That's why you can't believe for anything you don't have knowledge of. Can you say amen?
3: God bless you. I do appreciate you joining us today. I trust you've been with us all this week. We've been talking about understanding what you know. Now, the CD offer will be CD offer number 7244. That's 7244. And it is the very audio that you've been hearing here on the broadcast, Understanding What You Know. Two CDs for $15 plus $4 postage and handling, a total of $19. We talk about the fact that the promises God has given us doesn't necessarily mean you'll be a partaker of the divine nature. See, 2 Peter chapter 1 says that we might be partakers of the divine nature. Notice it said you might be. He hath given unto us all things that pertain to life and godliness. Well, now, if you don't know how he gave it to you, you might struggle through life and never enter into it. You know, most of you have a bank account downtown. But, you know, if you don't make a demand on that bank account, it will never benefit you at all. You could live and die in poverty and never benefit from that bank account. You might have thousands of dollars in there. And I've read of people that did die with thousands, even millions of dollars, and starved to death. They wouldn't spend any of it. They wouldn't make a demand on it. They wouldn't use it for what it was for. They were greedy. They wanted to keep it. They wanted to hold it, put it in a bag, hide it in the wall. And when they tore the house down, they found it, and they starved to death. But you see, if you understand what you know about the Scripture, the promise of God says, God hath given to us all things that pertain to life and godliness. Well, finances pertain to life. You can't live without finances. You can't hardly die without them today. It's expensive to live or die, and you need finances. But you have to operate in faith on the Word of God to cause faith to come. The Scripture says, all things whatsoever you ask in prayer, believing, you shall receive. Well, you're only limited to what you can believe based on the authority of the Word of God. This series will give you understanding of what you already know but you haven't put into practice in your life. 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
6: This is is a message we heard from the start, that we should love one another.

Let's pray. Lord, we thank you that your strength is made perfect in our weakness. When we are weak, you are strong. And you are able to do exceeding abundantly above all that we could ever ask or think. You are El Shaddai, our fully dependable provider, so great and so faithful.

Hello, everybody. This is Norma Johnson in Canton, Ohio. I had a very bad medical report about 17 years ago, metastatic malignant melanoma. And I was in a very lazy stage of my Christian life at that time, not being in the Word and not praying. And I just want to tell you about the vehicle that the Lord Jesus used to get me built up in my most holy faith. And it was the Oasis Network. I can't even tell you how important it was to be able to turn on a radio and hear the amazing lineup of people that the Lord has on the Oasis Network to build people's faith up. If it weren't for that, I probably wouldn't be sitting here today. And I just would like to thank everybody for coming to Canton, Ohio.

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There shall no evil befall thee, neither shall any plague come nigh thy dwelling. For he shall give his angels charge over thee, to keep thee in all thy ways.

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0: Hi, I'm Paul Lehman. 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It's a plan, you might say, for our tomorrows. God, too, has a plan for your tomorrows. The psalmist said God has written our days down in his book, and they will come about according to his plan. Knowing that our future is in God's hands brings us peace and prevents fear of the future from robbing us of the challenges of today. Henry Drummond wrote this, "Father, I know that all my life is portioned out to me, the changes that are sure to come. I do not fear to see. I ask thee for a present mind intent on serving thee." Ah, think of it.
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1: The Lord spoke to me and told me some things. He said, you'll begin to write with a new anointing. And through the music and through the singing as you minister forth, my anointing will flow out from you. Those who believe that and receive that anointing will be healed in their body. Financial need will be met. Harmony will come to the home. The yoke of bondage will be broken because it's the anointing that breaks the yoke. I'm David Engels, and this is the Hour of Anointing.

0: You know, as we would consider any and all the wonderful things that He has done for us, we can joyfully lift our voice to express our gratitude and our adoration to Him. We can say with the psalmist in Psalm 92, it is a good thing to give thanks unto the Lord. It's appropriate to praise His name in song. I just love to worship God. It's great to acknowledge His majesty, to catch a glimpse of His glory. Our hearts cry out, give unto the Lord the glory due unto His name. Worship the Lord in the beauty of holiness. And we can say with the song, Father, we praise You, worship You, we love You. To worship God, we must be able to express that love to Him in deed and word. God's love is shed abroad in our hearts by the Holy Spirit. In Exodus 23 and 25, one particular translation says, and ye shall worship the Lord. The King James says, ye shall serve the Lord. Another translation says, ye shall worship the Lord, your God, and He shall bless your bread and your water. And He says, I will take sickness away from the midst of thee. First of all, we just should do it because we love Him, but then there are benefits that come as we do it. That's just the way our Father God is. You know, worship is ministering to the Lord. In Acts 13 and 2, it talks about, as they ministered to the Lord and they fasted, the Holy Ghost said, separate me, Barnabas and Saul, for the work whereunto I have called them. They were ministering to the Lord. They were ascribing value and worth to God. They were giving Him vocal praise. They were telling Him, He's wonderful. You're the Almighty God. You're powerful. You are the God of honor. They were having other expressions come forth out of their being. They were ascribing great value to Him, calling Him worthy, that He is their worship, worship. I love You. And as they ministered to the Lord, then direction came also during this time. And have you ever noticed when you're worshiping, sometimes your mind can kind of wander on you from one thought to another? Have you ever started out to worship God, focusing your whole attention on Him, and then you realized while you were still vocalizing some words of adoration, some words of praise, you were actually thinking about something else at the same time? It is possible to be mouthing words of worship while having our minds on something else. And when this happens, I believe we can impose. It tells us in the book of Corinthians that we can bring captive every thought to the obedience of Christ. We discipline our thoughts by focusing the meaning on the meaning of the words we're saying, the significance of our worship to God, refusing to allow our thoughts to wander and stray, but directing them to the worthiness and to the glory of God. And I know God honors such efforts and actions. We will have a true and effective worship when our minds are on God and when we're giving our full attention and vocalizing to Him. I'm firmly convinced from my study of the Word of God that praise and worship are the backbone of Christian living. Surely, it is a grievous mistake to regard worship and praise as peripheral parts of our experience with God. Occasionally, maybe when something very outstanding or we get out of a big problem, we'll say, well, thank God. And sometimes we're not even really praising Him. We're just expressing something that about anybody in the world would say. Only as we praise Him out of our hearts for what He has done, as we worship Him for who He is, can we really know God. And to know Him in that praise relationship, that worship relationship, that I know He desires and that we are in need of. Nothing we do, no study, no good deeds, no ritual, has depth of meaning apart from praising and worshiping God. As we minister to the Lord, we worship Him in spirit and in truth. Let's let God's Word guide us into a more perfect experience with the Lord. Let us enter into His gates with thanksgiving, into His courts with praise. Let us be thankful to Him and bless His name. Let us praise the Lord, singing praises to Him, worshiping Him. Our God is wonderful in counsel. He's wonderful. Our God is wisdom. Our God is understanding. He is strength. Our God is excellent in working. Our God is mighty to deliver. Glory be to God. Glory be to God forever and ever and ever. I love to worship God. And as we praise God, worship Him, we recognize and make known the greatness of what He has done. We worship Him. We exalt Him for who He is. We may find occasion to praise and give thanks to another human being for some worthwhile achievement, but worship belongs only to God. And both praise and worship are essential to any successful understanding and relationship with God. True spiritual fulfillment comes only as we invest our lives in continual praise and worship. And true worship and praise is tender and sweet and brings one face to face with God.
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3: We're talking about being citizens of another world. We as Christians are citizens of another world. And I want you to open your Bibles to John's Gospel, the 14th chapter. And we're going to read beginning from verse 1. We may approach this from a little different angle than you've ever heard it approached. And I don't have the last word on this, and I'll be the first one to tell you that, but I'm seeing some things in this. You know, there are parallels in Scriptures, and there are types, and there are shadows, and you never can exhaust the Scripture. But in John, the 14th chapter, verse 1, "Let not your heart be troubled. You believe in God, believe also in me. In my Father's house are many mansions. If it were not so, I would have told you. I go to prepare a place for you, and if I go and prepare a place for you, I will come again and receive you unto myself, that where I am, there you may be also. Whither I go, you know, and the way you know." Now, you notice that Jesus says, "In my Father's house." Now, the word "house" in the Greek is a word that actually means abodes. In my Father's house are many abodes. Now, I know one time in a certain church I taught in Sunday school class that the Bible did not say that you had a mansion in heaven. And man, I'm telling you, it stirred up a lot of stuff. And folks got disturbed because I said that the Bible didn't say you had a mansion in heaven. Now, I didn't say you didn't have a mansion in heaven. I want to clarify that here, lest I get stoned. But the Bible didn't say we had a mansion in heaven. He said, "In the Father's house are many mansions," or abodes. And I'm sure if it's an abode, if it is meaning a place where we're going to spend eternity, then it will most likely be a mansion to our thinking anyway. But let's draw from that something else here this morning that I believe will bless you and help you. Notice he said, "In my Father's house are many abodes. If it were not so, I would have told you. I go and prepare a place for you." So the place that he's talking about preparing for us, there's no doubt in my mind that God's preparing a place for us to spend eternity. But yet, I want us to see a type here and a parallel that will open our understanding to some greater truths concerning this matter. Now, notice that he said, "I go to prepare a place for you." Now let's follow it down a little further. "Thomas saith unto him, Lord, we know not whither thou goest. How can we know the way? Jesus said unto him, I am the way, the truth, and the life. No man cometh unto the Father but by me. If ye have known me, ye should have known my Father also, and from henceforth ye know him and have seen him. Philip saith unto him, Lord, show us the Father, and it sufficeth us. Jesus said unto him, Have I been so long with you, and yet hast thou not known me, Philip?" Now here's the first key to what Jesus is talking about. Have I been so long with you, and you haven't known me? He that has seen me has seen the Father. And how sayest thou then, show us the Father? He said, if you've seen me, you've seen the Father. Believest thou that I am in the Father, and the Father in me? The words that I speak unto you, I speak not of myself, but the Father that dwelleth in me, he doeth the works. Now notice, he says, I am in the Father, and the Father in me. He was abiding in the Father. In my Father's house are many abodes. And he said, I'm going to prepare a place for you. No doubt that he's preparing a place for us in heaven. I'm not discounting that. You understand what I'm saying? But I'm seeing something in parallel here, or a type that Jesus is saying is something that is more meaningful, really, than a mansion in heaven. And that is that he's prepared a place for us in the Father. as he says, I am in the Father and the Father's in me. And he said, if you've seen me, you've seen the Father. Believe me that I'm in the Father and the Father in me, or else believe me for the very work's sake. If you can't believe that, he said, just believe me for the work's sake. You see me doing the work of the Father. Verily I say unto you, he that believeth on me, the works that I do shall he do also, and greater works than these shall he do, because I go to my Father. Now, what did he mean, because I go to my Father? Because when he goes to the Father, he's going to send the Holy Spirit, the Spirit of truth, and he will teach you all things, guide you into all truths, and he'll take a mind and show it unto you, and he'll show you things to come. And then you'll work the greater works. Even greater works than these shall you do. Why? Because then the Father, the Son, and the Holy Ghost is going to come back and get inside you and abide in you. And if you abide in him and he abides in you, and you and them and I and them and thou and me, that they may be perfect in one, Jesus said. I mean, you can't tell where God quits and you start, or where you start and God quits. I mean, as far as God's concerned. Now, I know that, you know, I'm not saying you're God, but I'm talking about what God is saying concerning the body of Christ. See, Paul called the church the body of Christ. Now you are the body of Christ. Now, when Jesus was here in his physical body, he could only be in one place at one time, and he could just minister to one group of people at one time. You know, I think some of the things that might be involved in the greater works that, you know, I preach on 90 different radio stations every day by cassette tape. And, you know, I may be off somewhere else. I may be fishing or something. But the Word of God's going out, and it's going out with my voice over the period of years. And these things communicate the gospel. Those things were not available in his day. But now notice what he's saying. Believe me for the very work's sake. And whatsoever you shall ask in my name, that will I do, that the Father may be glorified in the Son. If you ask anything in my name, I will do it. Someone said, a Greek scholar said that actually what it says in the Greek here, he says, if you ask anything in my name, if I don't have it, I'll make it for you. Now, that's pretty strong, isn't it? But somewhere along the line, we've missed the authority of the words of Jesus. And then he goes on to say, I'll pray the Father, and he'll give you another comfort, that he may abide with you forever, even the Spirit of truth, whom the world cannot receive, because it seeth him not, neither knoweth him. But ye know him, for he dwelleth with you. Now notice, he said, you know him, the Father. Or you know me. And if you know me, you know the Father. He dwelleth with you, but he shall be in you. Now this gives you a little insight to what Jesus is talking about. He says, I will not leave you comfortless, I will come unto you a little while, and the world seeth me no more, but ye see me, because I live, ye shall live also. At that day ye shall know that I am in the Father, and ye in me, and I in you. In other words, he's going to prepare a place for us. And I'll come again and receive you unto myself. He says, in that day. In what day? In the day that the Holy Spirit was going to come and make his abode in the earth, and God was going to minister the Holy Spirit and his kingdom in the hearts of men. On the day of Pentecost, the kingdom of God came to this earth and was set up in the hearts of men, and Jesus came back in the person of the Holy Ghost to this planet. And he dwells in you and me today. Yet he is seated at the right hand of the Father. But he says, I am in my Father, and ye in me, and I in you. Now, you know, you can take three buckets and put two buckets in another bucket, and you got three buckets occupying one space, what I'm saying. But how are you going to put I and them, and thou and you, and you. I mean, you got three buckets, all in each bucket, all at the same time. I mean, it's got to be mingled together. There's got to be unity there. He's preparing a place for you, and he said, I'll come again and receive you unto myself, and receive you where you can be in Christ. Up till this time, people were not born again. But he's talking about when men are born again. And when we become molded out of the same mold that Jesus is, and then you see, he said, if you see me, you see the Father. Well, then if we're made out of the same mold and born again, as Jesus talked to Nicodemus, and old things have passed away and all things become new, then we're poured out of the same mold that Jesus was. And then if you see us, you have seen the work of the Father. Now, I'm talking about the ultimate here. I'm not talking about the actual reality of what you see day by day. I'm talking about what God sees in us. God looks at us through Jesus Christ and sees himself in us through the person of the Holy Spirit. For he hath made him to be sin for us who knew no sin, that we might be made the righteousness of God in him. It's not our righteousness, it's his righteousness, and he sees it in us. We're talking about what Jesus said concerning, in my Father's house are many abodes. If it were not so, I would have told you, I go and prepare a place for you. If I prepare a place for you, I'll come again and receive you unto myself. Now, Judas here, after he's made this discourse down through verse 21, verse 22, Judas saith unto him, Lord, how is it that I will manifest thyself unto us and not unto the world? Jesus answered and said unto him, if a man love me, he will keep my words. My Father will love him, and we will come unto him and make our abode with him. In other words, if you keep my words, Jesus said, we will come and make our abode with him. Keeping the word of God creates a lifestyle fit for God to live in. I don't know what that does for you. It excites me. If you'll keep the word of God, keep his word. Now, you see, James said in James, the first chapter, verse 22, he said, be ye doers of the word, not hearers only. If any man be a hearer of the word, not a doer, he's like a man that behold his natural face in a glass, and he goeth away and straightway forgetteth what manner of man he was. Now see, the mirror he's talking about, or glass, is the mirror of the word of God. Can you say amen?
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4: Now, we know that the Bible says faith is a substance of things hoped for. This book talks about faith, but it goes about it in a little different way. You know, the more ways you can say something, the better people understand it. We deal with the invisible things of God. Paul said the invisible things of God from the creation of the world are clearly seen, being understood by things that are made. So if we can understand the things that God made, then we can understand how the invisible things of God work. And God gives us in his word, or should I say Jesus, gives us in his word the parable of the sower, how that the earth produces and brings forth fruit. The sower soweth the word. And this is exactly how the invisible things of God work in the kingdom of God. We speak things on the authority of the word of God. It's planted in our heart, and it produces. If you can understand how to raise a garden, you can understand how to have production in the kingdom of God, because the kingdom of God is within you, and you speak the word of God in your heart, and it will produce results. Now, this book will help you understand faith in many different illustrations that I share in this book. We talk about a copy machine, how it produces, and it'll help you understand how God's word will produce in your life. That's book offer
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10: You can open your Bibles to the 145th Psalm. We're using for a text in this series the 8th and 9th verses. 8th and 9th verses of the 145th Psalm. Praise God. Hallelujah. The Lord is gracious and full of compassion, slow to anger, and of great mercy. Isn't that wonderful to know? Hallelujah. Hallelujah. Praise God. You know, I think about as I read this verse, or these two, and we'll read the other in a moment, something that Smith Wigglesworth said. He would say, get acquainted with the Father or God through the Word. He said, some people try to get acquainted with God through feelings. But get acquainted with the Father, God, through the Word. He's everything the Word says He is. Hallelujah. He's everything the Word says He is. Well, the Word says the Lord is gracious and full of compassion, slow to anger, and of great mercy. The Lord is good to all, and His tender mercies are over all His works. So we're talking about the Lord's compassion. And we made mention of this fact that both in the Hebrew and the Old Testament is written in Hebrew, and the New Testament written in Greek. But in the Hebrew, the same noun that's translated mercy is also translated compassion, identically the same one. Then coming to the New Testament, the Greek verb that's translated have mercy, the same Greek verb is also translated have compassion. Same word. The Greek adjective is defined merciful. It's also defined compassionate. So the same word is used. Then we gave you a definition of what it means to have compassion. It means to love tenderly, to pity, to show mercy, to be full of eager yearning. Now, with those thoughts in mind concerning compassion, let's go over again some scripture here in the New Testament that shows the Lord's compassion. First of all, Mark, the first chapter. Gospel according to Mark, first chapter, 40 through the 45th verse. And there came a leper to him, beseeching him and kneeling down to him and saying unto him, if thou wilt, thou canst make me clean. And Jesus, moved with compassion, put forth his hand and touched him, and saith unto him, I will, be thou clean. And as soon as he had spoken, immediately the leprosy departed from him, and he was cleansed. Now notice here that it was the compassion of Christ that moved him to heal the leper, wasn't it? Then in Matthew, the 14th chapter, 13th to 14th verses, speaking of Jesus, it said, he departed thence by ship into a desert place apart. And when the people had heard thereof, they followed him on foot out of the cities. And Jesus went forth and saw a great multitude. Now notice, and was moved with compassion toward them, and he healed them. What moved him to heal them? Compassion. He's moved with compassion. Now then, let's look again at the 20th chapter of Matthew's gospel. Matthew chapter 20, verse 29 through 34. As they departed from Jericho, a great multitude followed him. And behold, two blind men sitting by the wayside, when they heard that Jesus passed by, cried out, saying, have mercy on us, O Lord, thou son of David. And Jesus said, what will thee? Skip down that a little bit, and you see, he said, what will ye that I shall do unto you? They say unto him, Lord, that our eyes may be opened. So Jesus had compassion on them and touched their eyes. And immediately their eyes received sight, and they followed him. Now again, I want you to notice that these two blind men asked for the mercy of having their eyes opened. And Jesus granted unto them the mercy of healing. He had compassion, same Greek word. Now that proves that healing is a mercy as well as forgiveness. You see, our problem is that we believe forgiveness is a mercy, but these scriptures prove that healing is a mercy. Now, is Jesus any less merciful or compassionate today than he was yesterday? No, thank God he isn't. Another important fact that we should consider is this, that the sick in those days when seeking healing ask for mercy. Did you notice that? They said, have mercy on us. Have mercy on us. Jesus said, what will ye that I do unto you that we may receive our sight? That was the mercy that they wanted extended towards them. And so,

0: 2 Corinthians 1:3, blessed be God, even the Father of our Lord Jesus Christ, the Father of mercies. Notice that's in the plural, Father of mercies, and God of all comfort. Now, thank God that's who he is. No wonder Wigglesworth said, get acquainted with the Father through the Word. He's the Father of mercies. Now, Paul, who called God the Father of mercies, proved it by healing all the sick on the island of Melita. Then you remember that Jesus, in his Sermon on the Mount, one of the Beatitudes, he said, blessed are the merciful, or the Greek words also translated compassionate in the New Testament. Blessed are the compassionate, for they shall obtain mercy. We pointed out the fact that Job was healed when he prayed for his friend. And according to one of the Beatitudes, you see, that we just quoted, he obtained mercy by showing it. Now, referring and accounting for the healing of Job's healing, James says in James 5:11, the Lord is very pitiful and of tender mercy. And then he follows that with the direction of the church, is any sick among you, let him call for the elders of the church, let them pray over him, anoint the Lord, and name the Lord, the prayer of faith to save the sick, and the Lord shall raise him up, and if he have committed sin, it shall be forgiven him. Now you see, in other words, what he's saying here in this fifth chapter of James is that because the Lord is very pitiful and of tender mercy, then let any sick in the church today, as well as Job, obtain their healing also. Praise God. Now then, in the fifth chapter of Mark's gospel, about Jesus having compassion upon this man out of the tombs, possessed with the devil, had a legion, who cut himself with stones, who broke the chains with which they had often tried to bind him. And as the people, those that kept the swine, told it, and people ran out of the city to see what had happened, they saw the man sitting and clothed and in his right mind. And they were afraid. They didn't know what all happened. They besought Jesus to depart out of their coast. And this man, he was so glad for deliverance that he besought Jesus that he might go with him. Now notice the 19th and 20th verses particularly. Read the whole account. But the 19th and 20th verses said, howbeit Jesus suffered him not. That is, the man besought Jesus that he might go with him. So Jesus suffered him not. In other words, wouldn't let him go. But saith unto him, go home to thy friends, and tell them how great things the Lord hath done for thee. Now notice, and hath had compassion on thee. Now notice how the Lord's compassion is mentioned. Jesus himself mentions it in connection with the deliverance of this man from this terrible condition.
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2: Welcome to the CAPS Chapel Broadcast. My name is Annette CAPS, and I am so glad you have joined me today. And as you listen, I pray that the Word of God will come alive in you, and you will receive a fresh touch of the Holy Spirit in your life. All right, first of all, I want to mention there are two bulletins. Everybody notice that? Okay. That does not mean I'm going to preach twice as long. I hope.
4: That'd be okay.
2: Okay. We started last week talking about soul winning and this little tract that we gave you. And little did I know, there were so many of our partners that had asked previously for a witnessing tract. Well, now we have one. So anyway, we talked about that some last week. I got finished with, I think, point one out of five. So I would like for you to just take this home with you, and we will get to this, and I'd like for you to sort of study it. I give you all 5 points that I was going to give you last week are in here, how to be a witness. The 3 things that are necessary to be a witness, except there are 4 there. That's interesting. Okay. I can count. Anyway, also give you key witnessing scriptures and then what it means to be born again. And on the back, it's sort of a starter conversation. You find these things out. Would it be any of these things, when you list what it is to be born again, would it be a benefit to your life? Well, yeah. So may I pray with you. So then anyway, we'll go over this at some point, but I felt really impressed to go ahead and get this out, make a soul winner's guide, the purpose of your life. I've ordered the crosses, so we're moving along. Okay. We're moving along, and I believe that it's paying off.
5: Amen.
2: All right. So today, oh, I tell you what, I just love the Holy Spirit. He's just amazing. I don't really question the Holy Spirit, but sometimes I go, where is this going? What am I doing? When I'm following the Holy Spirit, it's like, wow, I didn't expect to hear that. And what I mean, when I say I didn't expect to hear that, I didn't expect to hear it coming out of my mouth. You know, when you're flowing in the Holy Spirit, sometimes you go back and you go, whoa, what was that? I know Brianne said something to me about one day when I ministered at WOC. And she said something about the prophecy that came forth about Israel. And I said, what? Because when you yield yourself to the Holy Spirit, what's flowing is the Spirit and not your mind, right? And so I had to go back and read some of this stuff. So in any event, I was sort of questioning not really questioning what God's doing, but just wondering, well, wow, what's happening? Where are we going with this? I can see some of it in the prophecies my dad gave 40 years ago about the prophecies that he gave were a blueprint for the church. Mm-hmm. And they didn't happen fully at that time, but they were a blueprint for the time that we're living in. And I truly believe that it's through the ministry of the gifts of the Spirit that we're going to see these things take place. Amen. So this is rolling around in my spirit. And as I'm teaching on the gifts of the Holy Spirit, the gift of the Spirit, it is the Holy Spirit who is the gift, and he contains the 9 gifts of the Spirit. Then all of a sudden, out of the clear blue, I get this witnessing thing. And I'm going, oh, okay, what's going on here? Well, as we flow in the gifts of the Spirit, then isn't it possible that even as Philip was told to go into the desert and meet a chariot that carried a man who could take the gospel to the nation of Ethiopia, is it possible? Is there just a possibility that God could speak to you and say, you need to go down to so-and-so?
4: Yes.
2: And you could meet someone that God has crossed your path with and divinely ordained that you be there at the right place at the right time to meet the right person for the right reason. That is how the flow of the gifts of the Spirit work. Now, when I have taught about the gifts of the Spirit and I have taught about the manifestations of the Spirit and about taking the healing power and all this outside of the church, I get all this, amen, hallelujah, praise God. And yet, when you ask people, well, no, I haven't found anybody to pray for yet. Yeah. But then I'm thinking about Nicole, and was it Quick Trip or what was the name?
4: Yes, sir.
2: Anyway, she walks in and the Lord spoke to her to pray for someone. And so that's the way it's supposed to work. Mm-hmm. You go somewhere and the Lord points somebody out to you. And I'll tell you again, because I am amazed that at this point in time, there are so many people that are hungry and open for the Holy Spirit, and not just, you know, Protestants, Catholics, Muslims, every religion known to mankind. People know that it's close to the end, right? And so they're hungry and they're looking. All right. So I picked up this book, Kenneth E. Hagin, I Believe in Visions. Now this, I can tell you this is an old book because it's $1.95. Yeah. It's a 1972 version.
4: Yeah.
2: But I picked it up and I thought, you know, my next, after the gifts of the Spirit is going to be going into the visions and dreams and that sort of thing. So I picked it up to begin to read. And boy, I'll tell you what, it was divine timing. So what I'm going to do today is a little bit different than my normal whatever. But hey, what do I have a normal whatever? All right. So in your bulletin, you'll see the scripture in Acts chapter 2, verses 16 through 18. And this is obviously in chapter 2 when they were filled with the Holy Spirit. Peter's standing there and they're going, these people are all drunk. What's wrong with them? But Peter said, this is the beginning of what was spoken through the prophet Joel. And it shall come to pass in the last days, God declares that I will pour out of my Spirit upon all mankind, and your sons and your daughters shall prophesy, telling forth the divine counsels. I love that. Everybody say divine counsel.
4: Divine counsels.
2: And your young men shall see visions. And listen to what it says. Divinely, this is amplified, divinely granted appearances. There are divinely granted appearances happening all over the Muslim world.
5: Mm-hmm. Yes.
2: Yeah.
4: Yes.
2: Really? They don't even know who it is most of the time that's showing up. I remember read about this one man, that this man in white shows up and starts talking to him. And he said, well, who are you? And he said, I am Jesus.
4: Whoa.
2: And he said, you need to go talk to this man and he will tell you how to be saved. So there are divinely, what is a divinely granted appearance? It means a manifestation. Jesus himself is appearing in dreams and visions to the Muslim world.
4: Yes. Praise
2: the Lord. He's appearing, and he's not limited to the Muslim world. He's appearing lots of places to lots of people. Because why? The time is short. Okay. He says, your old men shall dream dreams, divinely suggested dreams. Have you ever had a dream and went, wow, that was weird. What does that mean? So as we learn to flow in the gifts of the Spirit, then our dreams will begin to take on significance as we realize the Spirit of God tries to get through to us, even in the night seasons while we're sleeping. You know, Joseph and Mary were warned many times as Joseph had dreams about, you've got to go to Egypt and get out of here because Herod's going to try to kill Jesus. And then he had a dream telling him when he could come back. So he was guided by these dreams. Now, we are not generally guided by dreams, but they do have significance. And when they come, we need to just pray, pay attention and ask the Lord to tell us, hey, you know, what do I need to know about this? So, verse 18, yes, and on my men servants and also on my maid servants in those days, I will pour out of my Spirit and they shall prophesy. Again, she uses this, telling forth the divine counsel, predicting future events pertaining especially to God's kingdom. Now, I want you, I like this interpretation, this translation of the Amplified Classic here, because it's a lead in to talking about the amazing vision that Kenneth E. Hagin had in 1950 and how the gifts of the Spirit hook into this. And I'm calling this a 75-year review. Mm. Am I calculating right? In 1950, that's 50 plus 25 is 75. Yeah. 75 years ago, this thing happened. And I've heard this vision so many times. And it always, I sense the importance of it. Have any of you ever heard his visions?
4: Yes.
2: Do you sense in your spirit? Does it bear witness to your spirit? Well, so I've gone back after all these many years. And the other day when I got into it, it was, well, I've never read it this way. I'll explain it. As I was reading it, we know that this took place in Rockwall, Texas. I could go into this. It was a muddy night. It was a rainy night. The farmers were stuck in the mud and couldn't get to town, so only the city dwellers could get to the tent that night. And so Brother Hagin just gave a short message and then said, let's just all pray. Like they said, there were 40 people there. And so he knelt to pray, and he wasn't expecting anything when suddenly he was caught up. And he said he knelt on the platform of beside a folding chair and began to pray in the Spirit. When praying in other tongues, I heard a voice say to me, come up hither. At first, I didn't realize that the voice was really speaking to me. I thought everyone heard it. Come up hither, the voice said again. Then I looked, and it seemed that Jesus was standing about where the top of the tent would be. And I looked up again, and the tent had disappeared. The folding chairs disappeared. Every tent pole disappeared. The pulpit had disappeared, and God permitted me to see into the spirit realm. Now, see, that's a good lead into the teaching on the gift of discerning of spirits, because the gift of discerning of spirits is seeing into the realm of the spirit. It doesn't mean just seeing demons.
4: Right.
2: It means seeing into the realm of the spirit. And so he saw into the realm of the spirit, and Jesus was standing there. I stood in his presence. Now, as I read this, I became aware for the first time that Jesus was caught up where Jesus was about where the tent, top of the tent was, right? And that Brother Hagin was caught up about to that same level. Well, I trust you have enjoyed our time together today at CAPS Chapel. It's important to me to hear from you and know that you are listening on this radio station. 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
2: 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Tom serves as pastor of Good News Church in Yukon, Oklahoma, and is our teacher on this daily program. 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
3: I'd like to speak to you this morning on the subject of Seek First the Kingdom. You know, it's important that we ask ourselves, am I really seeking God first in my life? Am I really putting God first in my life? You see, if you're not careful, you can start putting the Lord first in your life as a new Christian when you first come to the Lord. And then as time goes by, you get distracted and you kind of shift into neutral. And then you get distracted by other things. And Jesus gave the parable of the sower in three of the four Gospels. And the parable of the sower is basically that one out of four people that receive the Word of God will stay on track. Three out of four, 75% that hear the Word, they never really produce fruit as they should produce. And so it's important for us to periodically ask ourselves, am I really seeking first the kingdom of God? Am I really using my life, 100% of my life, 100% of the time, to seek the kingdom of God? Now, there are a lot of advantages to seeking first the kingdom of God. And when you go over to the Sermon on the Mount, Matthew chapter 6 and verse number 25, you read Jesus talking about what people were seeking in his day, what people were preoccupied with during his day, and you'll discover that a lot of the things they were preoccupied with are the same things we're preoccupied with. In other words, a lot of the things that were the central to their thought life is central to the thought life of people today. Matthew chapter 6 and verse 25 says, these are the words of Jesus, therefore I tell you, do not be anxious about your life, what you shall eat or what you will drink, nor about your body, what you will put on. Is not life more than food, and the body more than clothing? Look at the birds of the air. They neither sow nor reap nor gather into barns, yet your heavenly Father feeds them. Are you not more valuable than they? And which of you, by being anxious, can add a single hour to his span of life? And why are you anxious about clothing? Look at the lilies of the field, how they grow. They neither toil nor spin. Yet I tell you that even Solomon in all his glory was not arrayed like one of these. But if God so clothes the grass of the field, which today is and tomorrow is thrown into the oven, will he not much more clothe you, O you of little faith? Therefore, do not be anxious, saying, what shall we eat? What shall we drink? What shall we wear? For the Gentiles seek after all these things, and your heavenly Father knows that you need them all. Verse 33. But seek first the kingdom of God in his righteousness, and all these things will be added to you. Verse 34, therefore do not be anxious about tomorrow, for tomorrow will be anxious for itself. Sufficient for the day is its own trouble. But notice verse 33, but seek first the kingdom of God and his righteousness, and all these things. Now, what are the things here that he's referring to? All the things that you need, the clothing, the food, the shelter, the things that you have need of, the day-to-day necessities of life. If you'll put me first, the Lord says, I'll take care of those other things. Now, a lot of times people are doing right the opposite. In other words, they have this verse, but they have it totally inverted, and they're putting the things first, and they're putting God second or last. They put the things first. What are you seeking after? Well, I'm seeking after money. I'm seeking after wealth. I'm seeking after some type of notoriety. I'm seeking after some form of visibility. But God says, no, what you need to do is seek first the kingdom of God. It's real simple. Put God first. Take care of God. In the Old Testament, 1 Samuel chapter 2 and verse number 30 says, those who honor me, I will honor them. And so as you put God first, guess what? God has a way of taking care of you, and God has a way of providing for you in your life. So the question this morning is this: are you seeking the Lord first? Actually, a better question is this: are you seeking the Lord first today in your life? Now, the reason why I say that, you know, there's a lot of people that at one time, they were seeking God first. Do you know there's a lot of Christians, they have good beginnings, but they have kind of bad endings. What do I mean by that? You know, there are a lot of pastors, there's a lot of ministers. I mean, it's very prominent among Christian leaders. They have really good starts, but they don't really have good finishes. Now, I grew up in an era where we had bottle rockets. Y'all remember back in the day when you had bottle rockets? The good old days? How many remember bottle rockets, right? Oh, I tell you, you had those bottle rockets, and what did they do? You'd light them, and they would take off. And boy, you think, man, they're just going, going, going. And all of a sudden, they'd blow up, and that was it. Well, we live in a time where you have a lot of bottle rocket Christians. You know what I mean? Oh, they're great, guns blazing. I mean, they're going after it. They're just going, going, going, going, and then boom. And then what happened? Is so-and-so still in church? No, they're not in church anymore. What happened? Oh, they got involved in something else, or they got distracted by something else. So the idea here is we don't want you to be a bottle rocket. Well, it's okay to be a bottle rocket, but just keep going. Don't blow up and disappear, okay? Keep going with the Lord. And that's what God wants for each of us, is that we would seek first the kingdom. Now, you know, a lot of people, they seek first the kingdom when they're in a crisis, right? Yeah. Oh, my Lord, I lost my job. We're seeking first the kingdom. Or they seek first the kingdom whenever there's a health problem. Oh, my Lord, you got a bad report. Where somebody find my Bible. Oh, my Lord, something's going on with the kids. Somebody find the pastor. You know, people go through a crisis, and what do? They seek the Lord during that crisis. But you see, the Bible doesn't say we're to seek first the kingdom in a crisis time of your life. We should just seek first the kingdom every day of your life. Now, I'll tell you this. There's a lot of things you're going to hear from the Lord, but the greatest thing you're going to hear from the Lord is whenever he says, well done, my good and faithful servant. See, that's what we're living for. We're living to hear, well done, thou good and faithful servant. You've been faithful over a few things. I'll make you a leader over many things. So it's a picture of me just endeavoring to be faithful to God. Now, do you realize every one of us, everybody in this service today, you can seek first the kingdom of God? So, oh, Pastor, you don't know my boss. Okay, I'm going to say something here. Your boss cannot keep you from seeking first the kingdom of God. Oh, Pastor, you don't know where I work. I'm going to give you a revelation. Where you work cannot stop you from seeking first the kingdom of God. Amen. Oh, Pastor, you don't know. I don't have much money right now. You don't have to have a lot of money to seek first the kingdom of God. Well, Pastor, you know, I'm kind of in my retirement age. Hey, you don't have to be a certain age bracket to seek first the kingdom of God. We're going to put God first every day, always, for the rest of our life. Now, I want to key in on a couple of things today. And one is there is a intrinsic blessing that's associated with those that seek first the kingdom of God. There are benefits. There are earthly benefits. There are natural things that happen when you seek a spiritual kingdom. It's not as though you're in a relationship with God to where, you know, you pour your heart into the kingdom and God just takes and takes and takes and takes and says, okay, that's it. No, nothing's coming back. No, when you really put God first in your life, you'll discover that all of a sudden there's these benefits coming your way. And I mean, some of them are seen and some of them are unseen. Some of them we recognize, some of them they're very obvious. God did this. But you know, when God rebukes the devourer, when God puts a hedge of protection around our life, we don't always see those things, but they're there nonetheless. Now go over to the Old Testament. We're going to see this reiterated again here in the book of Deuteronomy, Deuteronomy chapter 28. When God spoke about the blessings of obedience and how there would be blessings that would come on his people as they would walk in the covenant that he had for them. And he wanted to make it real clear. It's not as though these blessings are all in the intangible realm. But God made it real clear. No, these are natural. These are tangible. These are things that you'll be able to see manifested in the physical realm. They'll be obvious that they're my blessings. And Deuteronomy chapter 28 and verse number 1 says, if you faithfully obey the voice of the Lord your God, being careful to do all his commandments that I command you today, the Lord your God will set you on high above all the nations of the earth. Notice verse 2. All these blessings shall come upon you and overtake you if you obey the voice of the Lord your God. Come on you. In other words, you're going through life and you're walking through life, and all of a sudden there's something that's walking faster than you are, and there's something that's moving faster than you are, and it's the blessing of God. And it just begins to overtake you, and it begins to come. As a matter of fact, I wasn't even walking after the blessing. I was actually just walking after the Lord. And as I kept walking after the Lord, there were these blessings that started coming my way. I tell you, every one of us needs to be thankful that we serve a God that's just not on the take, but how many know he is a giver? And when you put him first, he says, hey, I have a remnant here. I have people that I want to bless. But all these blessings, plural, shall come upon you and overtake you if you obey the voice of the Lord your God. Now, you can read through these blessings. There are blessings that have to do, in those days, there were people that were farmers and people that had herds and shepherds and people that were living off the land agriculturally, and there were blessings in that area of their life. God said, I'll bless you in your basket. That meant financially, you'll have provision. I bless you in your storehouse. That means where they would store stuff up for the future. But it was a very real blessing. He said, I'll bless you in the field. That meant where they were working. We even say that today. You're what field of work are you in? It's a picture of God blessing you, not just on the Sabbath, but I'm going to bless you throughout the course of the week. Now, a lot of people, they think, oh, yeah, I came to church and I got blessed. Well, I am thankful you got blessed, but I want to assure you of this. God wants you blessed on Monday, right? I mean, it's 10:51 right now. Well, you know, on Monday at 10:51, did you know God wants you blessed? Tuesday at 10:51, God wants you blessed. God's blessing is not confined to what takes place on a certain day of the week. God wants what happens in here to be a blessing throughout the course of your life. Now, there's a lot of blessings. I tell you, I love this one. I have to admit, I love this one. Verse number 11, and the Lord will make you abound in prosperity. Read it. Verse 11, and the Lord will make you abound in prosperity in the fruit of your womb and the fruit of your livestock and the fruit of your ground within the land that the Lord swore to your fathers to give you. Now notice verse 12. And the Lord shall open to you his good treasury, the heavens to give the rain to your land in its season, and to bless all the work of your hands. You shall lend to many nations, but you shall not borrow. Notice verse number 13. And the Lord will make you the head and not the tail. Now, key in on this little portion. And you shall only go up and not down.
1: 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Unless we put the Lord first, our life will never fully work out as the Lord intended. In the Old Testament, the Bible tells us that as long as King Uzziah sought the Lord made him to prosper.
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7: Well, hello there. It's Monday on Did You Know? I'm glad you've joined me on this broadcast today, and I'm excited about some of the things that are coming up. I'm going to get back into part two of Stand this morning as you get the Word of God opened back to Ephesians chapter 6. Amen. Last week I told you how you would be challenged, and this week I'm going to tell you how to stand, because the Lord never tells us to do anything without giving us the keys to get it done and telling us how to do it, how to proceed. God always has a plan, and if we'll seek out His plan, praise God, He'll bring us to the place He wants us to be. So get your Bible out to Ephesians 6 again. Give you a couple of quick announcements. Camp meeting's on the way. It's not going to be any time, but we're going to turn around. It's going to be the last week of June and into the 4th of July, and we are going to have a time at Praise Center Ministries. I'm telling you, it's going to be a week like no other week this year. I truly believe that with all of my heart. It's going to be a week like no other week in 2026. The power and presence of God is going to reign at Praise Center Ministries, and we're going to see, I mean, if we use today's today's words they use, we're going to see some open portals of glory, and to use biblical terms, open windows of heaven over Praise Center Ministries this coming June the 28th through July the 3rd and 4th. And so you don't want to miss one night. I'm telling you, if you can get out on Sunday, if you're not locked into a church, you should be somewhere. You should be faithful to a pastor and a flock somewhere. But if you're not, come on out and join us Sunday morning. I'll be preaching about the outpouring. Ever since Pentecost, the Lord has been pouring out His Spirit upon all flesh and all that were willing to receive that amazing endowment from heaven, that power from heaven. And I'm telling you, we're going to be talking about that outpouring. That's the theme of the week's camp meeting, the outpouring. And I'm telling you, God's going to be pouring it out. You want to be under the spout where the glory comes out, to say, sound old and aged like a come back from the day. But that's what we used to say. I want to get under the spout where the glory comes out. Amen. And if you want to do that with us this coming June, it would be such a blessing to have you. And not looking to get anybody to come to our church versus your church. We just want it to be a refreshing, refreshing week where everybody gets filled up and goes back out into the harvest. Souls we want to win. Amen. Those that don't know Jesus, those that haven't made Christ the Lord of their life, we're after them. And you need, if you come to camp meeting, don't just think about yourself. Bring somebody that God is working on to get them into their destiny. Bring somebody that needs Jesus. If you have to buy them a steak dinner, whatever, you know, do whatever it takes to get them in the presence of God. Because if you can get them in the corporate presence of God, it can change them forever. Hallelujah. So don't forget June 28th through July the 3rd. And the speakers again are myself, Brother Floyd McDonald, Brother Shane Warren, Jonathan Parrish, his father John Parrish, and Christopher Lynn's going to end it out with a miracle healing night. And it's going to be heaven on earth. Some of the greatest music you've ever heard. Worship leaders, Justin Lynn, Alex Lynn, are going to be just bringing heaven to earth through their music and worship. Brother Trent Stewart is going to be there from Maturance Church to lead worship and help in the band. It's going to be a marvelous, wondrous week of all of us getting in the presence of the Lord. And if you've not experienced that, you need to just come and see what I'm talking about. That's all I can keep saying is just get in the presence of the Lord, because that's where I've spent most of my life. And I'm so thankful, because there's nothing like it. And there's nothing like the presence of God and the corporate anointing where people get saved and healed, baptized in the Holy Ghost, delivered, set free. Amen. It's just beautiful to be in God's presence. And so you need to be there every night at 7. We'll start at 6 p.m. on Sunday evening with Brother Floyd McDonald, I believe. Double check before you come. But we're going to be having awesome times in the Lord, and you don't want to miss it at all. And then I want to remind you again, as I did last week, Justin Lynn, my son, who is always announcing this broadcast for you and takes us off the air as well. He is joining me. We have just launched a new podcast on YouTube that you can watch. And we're so excited about it. It drops a new one every Friday. And we're talking about everything that you can imagine. We're just, as the Lord gives us, lays things on our hearts, we're discussing them. One of our episodes was, should Christians cuss? And so, you know, just whatever presents itself, we address it by the Word of God. And it's called The Wellspring. So you'll want to get on YouTube and pull up The Wellspring and subscribe to our broadcast and our podcast, and just, you know, sometimes we teach for an hour, sometimes we teach 30 minutes, whatever the Holy Spirit's doing. But if you would want more from this ministry, it's going to be there and available to you, and you can share it with your kids and grandkids and all of those that you love. And it's just, the more word we get, beloved, the more we think the thoughts of God, the more we're changed into the image of Christ, from glory to glory, faith to faith. The Lord gave me this phrase not long ago, and I've been repeating it because He revealed to my heart, the thing that you expose yourself to the most will be the strongest force in your life. Now think about that. The thing that you expose yourself to the most, whether that's social media, whether that's television, whether that's entertainment, movies, sports, it will be what's on your mind the most. It'll be the motivating factor of your life. It'll be the strongest force in your life. I don't know about you, but I want the Word and the Spirit of God to be the things that I expose myself to the most, and the people of God, the Church of the Lord Jesus Christ, our own company. I want to be exposed to those things more than anything else. Why? Because I want the power and presence of God to be the strongest force in my life, the driving passion of my heart, the thing that gets me up every morning and puts me to bed every night. Amen? I'm going to tell you, that's the way you live a victorious Christian life. And we're going to get into it today as we further this study on how to stand. Last week, I told you, deception's here. It's not just coming. It's here. It's been here. Deception, persecution, failure, defeat, all the things the enemy will bring your way to form your evil day. But the Word of God says, let's just go ahead and read it again. He said, finally, brethren, Ephesians 6 and 10, be strong in the Lord and in the power of His might. Don't miss that. You can't be strong in yourself. You got to be strong in the Lord and in the power of His might. Put on the whole armor of God. Don't miss that. You've got to do something. You've got to put something on. You've got to add something to your life. He said, put on the whole armor of God that you may be able to stand against the wiles or the tricks of the devil. And here's why. For we wrestle not against flesh and blood. Beloved, we are in a battle against the invisible. It's true. But thank God the invisible God is in us. Hallelujah. We wrestle not against flesh and blood, but against principalities, against powers, against the rulers of the darkness of this world, against spiritual wickedness in high places. These are the ranks of wicked spirits operating in the kingdom of darkness under Satan, their master. There are ranks, and there are given to us right there in this 12th verse. So you've got to understand you're against an army of evil, but the greater one lives in you. And he says, he tells you how to win. Wherefore, because of this, take unto you the whole armor of God. Don't miss that. Don't just pick up your sword and your shield and run out and forget your shoes of the gospel of peace and your belt of truth. Come on, somebody. No, get the whole armor of God, every piece. And there are seven weapons. I'm getting ready to go over them with you. Seven weapons against the devil and the kingdom of darkness. The whole armor of God that you, what, may be able to withstand in the evil day. Are we living in an evil day, Pastor? Yes, absolutely. But everybody, from the moment they're saved, has evil days where the enemy comes and presents himself to derail your faith, to distract you, to deceive you, to get you off, to defeat you. So it's both the time we live in, but it's the life of a Christian fighting the good fight of faith. Everybody will have a time, many times in their life, where the enemy will present, evil will present itself to you. And you have to ask yourself the question, am I prepared to stand? So he said, when you've done it, that you may be able to stand in the evil day, stand therefore, having your loins girt about with truth. That's a belt of truth that is so tight, nothing can shake it. Amen? Having on the breastplate of righteousness. Let me just go over these in detail. If you wrap the truth of God's word around your mind, your heart, so tight, nothing can loosen it. If you wrap it, if you bind it about your heart, as the Proverbs say, these words of the Lord, the words of the Holy Spirit. Put them on the tables of your heart. Hear them in your ears. See them with your eyes. You've got to be bathed in the truth of God today, church. If we're not bathed in the truth of God today, we're going to be bathed in something else, and it's not going to be good. Bathe yourself in God's truth. And you can't do that by thinking about God once a month. You can't do that without having a group of believers you regularly meet with. I'm sorry, it's impossible. That's the reason Jesus said, I'm building the church, the ecclesia, the called out ones, the group. You need to be a part of the group of God's body so that every joint can supply you with what you need and you can supply with what others need. It is Christ's own concept. You can't be a Christian and be anti-church gathering. Yeah, you can be anti-false church. You can be anti-mega church that's all about money and numbers. But you can't be against the true ecclesia of the Lord Jesus Christ, because that's what he's building in the earth. He's not building individuals so much as he's building a body. And if the individual is strong, the body's strong. Amen? And vice versa. So you've got to have truth. You've got to be bathed in truth, saturated with the truth, so that any new ideas, any new aliens that show up, any new false prophets with false gospels, they don't move you because you're bathed in the truth. Well, I'm out of time today. Be back with more tomorrow on how to stand in the evil day. Pastor Randy Lynn saying, I love you. Be blessed.
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9: Greetings, friends and new listeners, and welcome to The Sound of Faith. I'm Sharon Knotts, thanking you for tuning in today because we know faith comes by hearing, and hearing by the Word of God. I'm excited to bring you today's message, I Took a DNA Test and God is My Father. You may be aware of all the attention Ancestry DNA is getting these days. Well, imagine the shock when my own husband Benny and I took a DNA test and he found out that his dad is not his bio father. Benny Knotts is not a Knotts. But there is a greater DNA test in I Took a DNA Test and God is My Father.
10: Sarah was interested in this, and also her cousin Lisa, Benny's sister Cheryl, and her daughter Lisa. She was also into searching out her heritage and had done so for several years. You know, you can go on and do a tree, but once you take a DNA test, then you ramp up your searching because now you get all of this information about the percentage of your heritage based on your blood. And also you'll start getting information about other people who also took a DNA test. So Lisa had already done one a while back. So when the results for Sarah's came back in, Sarah had DNA matches. Lisa didn't have. And Lisa had some Sarah didn't have. So Sarah comes to Benny and I and tells us, yeah, Lisa says she doesn't think that we're full cousins. Something's wrong. And we said, oh, really? But we just laughed it off like it was nothing to it. However, Lisa bought one for her mother, Cheryl. Sarah bought one for me and Benny. So we took the DNA test. And when the results came in a few weeks later, Benny was faced with a jolting reality. He and Cheryl were only half siblings. And all of their DNA matches were only on their mother's side. They had no DNA matches on their father's side. In other words, Mr. Elton Knotts, his matches only Cheryl had, Benny had none of them. So all indications were that Mr. Elton Knotts, who raised Benny, was not his biological father. The man that he knew for 59 years to be his father was not his father. Both of his parents are deceased, and so most of their generation is also deceased, so there was really no one to give us any information. No one could solve the mystery and answer the big question, who is Benny's biological father? Now, Cheryl is 10 years older than Benny, and she was racking her brain for memories and ideas to try to figure out, well, if my dad's not your dad, then who is your dad? But she really couldn't come up with anything. And she and her mother were very close, especially towards the end of her mother's life. Her mother came to live with her while Cheryl was still working for Joyce Myers in St. Louis. Her mother came from Louisiana to live with Cheryl. So they were very close towards the end of her mom's life. But as close as they were, her mom never divulged any information about Benny's dad. She took that secret to her grave. Now, Benny, you all know he's pretty easygoing. He just kind of laughs at everything. So he was taking it in stride. But this growing curiosity in him was making him want to find out. Because, folks, it's innate in every one of us. We want to know where we came from. We want to know who our parents are. We want to know who we came from. And so this curiosity, and another one of his attributes is nosy. About everything. And so he just had to start digging. And so he began spending hours on the computer. He'd get up in the morning before he went to work, he'd be on the computer. He'd come home on the computer after dinner, on the computer till late at night sometimes. Hours searching all these branches of the family tree, trying to figure out who could be his father. So what he did is he looked at all the close DNA matches that he did have, that Cheryl didn't have, that he had, starting with the closest ones and looking at their trees. Twice he thought he found who his father is. But when he really examined the men's ages and the timeline of their lives, they did not match Benny's timeline of his birth. So two times he got excited and that's not the right one. But he went ahead and emailed one of the men, actually the man's son, because the man is elderly, but his son, he emailed him and said, I think that someone in your line is my father, and explained the situation to him. And the man answered him back and said, instead of you looking at my father's line, look at my father's mother's line. And Benny did. And when he did, it led him to another branch that he wasn't looking at. And he began to think, oh, now I know who my dad is. And he's pretty certain he had found the right man. However, over here, there was a line that hooked up to this man going down here with somebody with the last name of Knotts. So he says, if I'm not a Knotts, why is this DNA match in my line? It was confusing him and sending him a curveball. Because if he's not a Knotts, there shouldn't be a Knotts in the line. Amen? So this was bugging him a lot. And so one morning, while he was praying before he got to the computer, he was praying by himself, and he was praying, and all this is still in his mind. It's going round and round. It's all he's thinking about. And so it's like the Lord dropped in his spirit the name of a family on his tree that he had not really paid a lot of attention to. And when that name came up in his spirit, he went and got on the computer and he began to trace that particular tree. And he was able to see that not only did it match the tree the man told him to look at, but it led him back that he could find a match with the Knotts. And he realized that Knotts has nothing to do with the Knotts family that I was raised in, who's Cheryl's dad. This is another Knotts that happened to marry into this family. So that cleared up that mystery. He is now 99% sure, now I have found my biological father. And he thought to himself, you know, I'm gonna find out what I can about him. Of course, what's the first thing you're thinking? Where is he and is he still alive? So he found out the man had died in 2009. So that means there's no chance of meeting the man. And the man's wife had also passed away. Of course, you wouldn't want to, you know, do anything to hurt her feelings, so you wouldn't say anything, but she's going to. All the principals are dead. But now he's going a little bit further, looking, because, you know, when you start tracing these things, it'll give you hints that you can pull up. You can pull up any public paperwork that's online, like insurance policies and such. And he came across an insurance policy in his father's name. His father was on there. I'm talking about now the biological father. And In there, of course, the man's address was listed, where the man lived. Boy, you might say a red flag was popped up. Why? Because that address where the man was living is the same address that's on Benny's birth certificate.

0: astonishing information. What should I do? And for a while, how many thinks he should tell them? Let me see your hands. Okay, put your hands down. How many thinks no, don't contact them, don't tell them? Okay, only a couple that time. Well, after a while, he just decided he couldn't take it anymore. So he made contact with them and told them, you know, what he believed. And of course, they were full of unbelief a lot in the beginning. But the one thing that even got them to even think about considering what he was telling them, to even say, I'll even listen to your story, is because of that address on that birth certificate of Benny's and their father's insurance policy. And not only that, their father's oldest child, daughter, who's 1 year older than Benny, that address is on her birth certificate. Because they were neighbors. That got her thinking, okay, I'll listen to your story. The other two, they were like, we didn't really hear anything from them. So Benny said, I am 99% sure that your dad is my dad, but if we want to be 100% sure, then you need to take a DNA test. Would you be willing to do that? So she said she would be willing, and Sarah sent her one. So she took the DNA test, and it came back, and it confirmed what Benny already knew, that Benny Knotts is not a Knotts. And that that woman's father is Benny's biological father. So now he knew for certain who his father was. And it's a process. It's a big process now to maybe develop a relationship with these three women. Amen. And they were reticent at first, which you can understand. They were shocked. Apparently, their parents had a good marriage. They were married for 53 years. So, you know, things happen. People make mistakes, don't they? Yes. Boy, I know you're all sitting out there quiet. You're thinking about it. But, you know, the older sister, she began to talk a little bit about Benny, and then the younger daughter started talking a little bit and sending pictures. And when we began to see the pictures and they begin to tell things about their father, it turns out Benny and their father have so many similarities in their ways. They share similar hobbies. They share similar abilities. You all know that Benny is an expert builder.
1: Amen. I hope you're enjoying this unique message. I took a DNA test and God is my father. The current rage is DNA testing through services like Ancestry DNA. It's actually rewarding to trace your ethnic roots back to Europe or Africa or Asia. But many have been unexpectedly shocked to learn their father is not their bio father. This happened to my husband, Benny. He found out that Benny Knotts is not a Knotts. Since all the players involved are deceased, there are many questions that cannot be answered. But the good news is, he has been united with his three new sisters he never knew existed. But there is even better news. Benny took a spiritual DNA test, and God is his father. Many today do not know who their bio fathers are. Others who do know have no relationship or a strained relationship with their fathers. The feeling of rejection is a heavy load on the heart. Jesus was rejected by his own people, and most did not accept that he is the Son of God. But as early as age 12, Jesus knew who his father is, and he was eager to be about his business. He said, "If you don't believe me when I say God is my father, believe the works I do." If you were born again of the incorruptible seed of God's word, the attributes of your heavenly father are evident in you. And God calls you his beloved son or daughter. I took a DNA test and God is my father is available on CD for a love gift for the radio ministry of $10 or more. 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
1: Shalom and welcome to Torah Chai, God's teachings of life from Congregation Zion's Sake, a Messianic Jewish congregation located on the corner of Denby Boulevard and Shields Road in Newport News, Virginia. Our biblical mandate as Jewish believers is to be a light unto the world by sharing Yeshua, Jesus, the Jewish Messiah, to the Jew first, then the nations, as prescribed in Romans 1:16, bringing God's plan of salvation to the ends of the earth. We hope you enjoy today's teaching.
2: Father, we thank you for your glorious and heavenly presence here this evening. Father, on the post-Shabbat after Shavuot, Father, I'm just praying for a double portion outpouring of your Ruach. On every person that's here, every person that's watching, every person that will hear this tonight, Abba Father, Lord, I'm praying for an invasion of the natural by the supernatural. Father, our desire is to keep the momentum moving, to keep going forward in you, where deep calls unto deep. And that secret place with you, Abba Father. Lord, we come before you this evening to minister you, to serve you, to call out to you, Abba Father. We thank you for your son, Yeshua. We thank you for the Ruach HaKodesh, that comforter, the spirit of truth. Father, I'm praying for our hearts to be circumcised with your word, for our spirits to be infilled with your Ruach. Father, I'm praying for unity, for oneness, that we move forward as a single voice, Father, to glorify and honor you, that a darkened world would see your glory and hear your good news. Father, I'm praying for bodies to be healed tonight. I'm praying for people to be put back in their right minds. I'm praying for restored relationships. Father, all things are possible through you. We know your arm is not too short to save. Those that are ill this evening, that are sick, Father, we're just praying for a divine touch from the throne room upon them. And those in here tonight, Father, who aren't feeling well, who've got aches and pains, and Father, I just thank you. But the blood of Messiah Yeshua sets the captive free. The blood cures, the blood heals. And Abba Father, we come together tonight with a unified voice to say, Hineni, Hineni. We are here, we are willing. We will serve you and stand in that gap. Abba Father, may your kingdom come and your will be done here tonight, right now, as it is in heaven. B'Shem Yeshua HaMashiach. Amen and amen. Praise the Lord. As you know, we pray over the three-day holiday weekends. We're pursuing the time when in the Commonwealth of Virginia, we will hear that there was no traffic fatalities. And if you look at the linear curve, I'll tell you the numbers. Last weekend, there were 7 traffic fatalities in the Commonwealth, 2 less than there were in 2025. But if you look at trend analysis, we've got a variable line, but it's trending down. And so when we first started doing this, it was not uncommon to have 19, 20, 25 traffic fatalities over the weekend. We're now down to 7. And quite often, there's none in the Hampton Roads area. So I really want to encourage you when we have these three-day weekends. The next one will be a Labor Day weekend, although we're beginning of summer, you know, or 4th of July. Take that back. 4th of July will be a three-day weekend. And we just lay into this in prayer. Amen? All right. Calling. Galatians 1:1 from Shaul, an emissary. I received my commission not from human beings or through human mediation, but through Yeshua the Messiah, the God the Father, who raised him from the dead, also from all the brothers with me. No seminary degrees. No yeshiva grads here. He received his commission from God. He goes on to say in verses 15 and 16, but when God who picked me out before I was born and called, kaleo in the Greek, which means commanded, ordered, called, to be called by name, to bear a title, he called me by his grace. He chose to reveal his son to me so that I might announce him to the Gentiles, he said, I did not consult anyone. What Shaul establishes here is that he, like every believer, has a specific heavenly calling. Another translation of kaleo that I particularly like is vocation. Every believer has a kingdom vocation in the kingdom of God. Either professional or voluntary, a vocation consists of skill sets coupled with a service to others and God. And I've often heard this phrase, is God calling you? The answer is yes. Everyone is called to serve him from their mother's womb. Before you were born, as King David said in Psalms 22, verses 9 and 10, but you're the one who took me from the womb. You made me trust when I was on my mother's breast. Since my birth, I've been thrown on you. You are my God from my mother's womb. This is further clarified and expanded upon in Psalms 139, starting at verse 13. It says, for you fashioned my inmost being. You knit me together in my mother's womb. I thank you because I am awesomely made. Wonderfully, your works are wonders. I know this very well. My bones were not hidden from you when I was being made in secret, intricately woven into the depths of the earth. Your eyes could see me as an embryo. But in your book, all my days were already written. My days have been shaped before any of them existed. Individual calling isn't a Brit Hadashah concept alone. Every person has a divine calling, a heavenly vocation that's assigned to you as you're being knit together in your mother's womb. That's why you have certain physical traits. This is why certain things are easier for you to do than others in the kingdom. He knew your calling when he was knitting you together in your mother's womb. And before you were born, all your days were already recorded in Sefer HaChaim, that book of life, not when you get saved. Accepting Yeshua determines if your name stays in that book or gets blotted out. Listen to what the Lord said to Yirmiyahu, Jeremiah, in Jeremiah 1, verse 5. He said, before I formed you in the womb, I knew you. Before I formed you in the womb, I knew you. Before you were born, I separated you for myself. I have appointed, natan in Hebrew, appoint, assign, charge, ordained, call, designated, commit, charge. I appointed you to be a prophet to the nations. In his mother's womb, he knew him. The Lord had separated, sanctified. He'd called Jeremiah even before he formed him in his mother's womb. He knew him. He called him. See, our mistake today is that we, for the most part, we raise our children to go to school, pick a career, and find a job that'll make a nice, comfortable living and pay the bills. Meanwhile, walking through life unaware or unconcerned about God's calling upon our lives. It's up to us to reach our full potential in the kingdom, striving to obtain our godly goals that he has put within us. He provides for the calling he gives you. We must make ourselves worthy of it. In 2 Thessalonians 1, verse 11, with this in view, we always pray for you that our God may make you worthy of his calling and may fulfill by his power every good purpose of yours and every action stemming from your trust. Can you imagine down here at Newport News Shipbuilding? They design, they model, test, and build a brand new ship. They launch it, they outfit it, they moor it next to the pier and then ask, what is it? What can we use this vessel for? The analogy here is, why do we train, go to college, get vocational training, spend enormous amounts of time, effort, and money just to toil at a job that most of you don't like to make a living? It's an interesting side note that an overwhelming proportion of medical and scientific breakthrough, if not all, have come from both Jews and believers working in their calling. The Lord blessed their work and gives them supernatural breakthroughs. When I Googled this, there was so much information, it was overwhelming. From Dr. Sir Alexander Fleming, a Christian who discovered penicillin, one of the most important medical breakthroughs in history. When my father was in his 90s, we started having these deeper conversations. And I asked him if he ever had melancholy, you know, thinking about because to us, those seemed like simple days. There's no internet, you farmed with horses. And he said, yeah, the good old days, like when you got an impacted tooth and you died. It's not the answer I was looking for. You got strep throat and you died. And he was born before penicillin. We don't conceptualize, we can't even comprehend what it was like to live before those days when to us today, that's mild. Back then, a sinus infection, you died. It's crazy. Fleming went to college. Now, this is the one who invented penicillin and worked as a clerk, which was not his calling, until a family member died and left him an inheritance. Fleming then went to medical school, and the rest is history. Dr. Jonas Salk, a Jew who discovered polio vaccine, to a Jewish-American cardiologist, Dr. Paul Zoll, who was one of the pioneers in the development of both the cardiac pacemaker and the defibrillator. But on the other hand, I've also met clergy that shouldn't be clergy. I've also met people in secular jobs who have a rabbinical pastoral calling, and they're not working in their heavenly vocation. Shaul urges us in Ephesians 4, verse 1. He says, therefore, I, the prisoner united with the Lord, beg you to lead a life worthy of the calling. Kaleo in the Greek, which means commanded, ordered, called to be called by name, to bear a title, to which you have been called. A biblical calling is God's divine invitation, his command, and order upon individuals to fulfill a specific purpose or role in his plan. In the Bible, a calling refers to God's initiative to summon or invite individuals to participate in his will, plans, and desires and purposes rather than a pursuit based on personal ambition or desire. Hebrews 3, verse 1, therefore, brothers, whom God has set apart, who share in the call from heaven, think carefully about Yeshua, whom we acknowledge publicly as God's emissary and as Kohen Gadol, our high priest. The Hebrew word kara means to catch, and the Greek terms kaleo, kalesis, refer to the act of calling and the calling itself, emphasizing that it comes from and originates from God. This divine summons can be general, applying to all believers, or specifically calling an individual for a unique task or mission. There are numerous types of kingdom callings. There's a general calling that every one of you is called to. Every believer is called to salvation, holiness, and obedience to God. In 1 Peter 1, verse 15, on the contrary, following the Holy One who called you, become holy yourselves in your entire way of life. This universal call is foundational and applies to all believers. Yet there are also specific callings. These are unique assignments or roles tailored to an individual's gifts, talents, and circumstances. An example include vocational callings, roles within the kehel or community or congregation that we refer to as the fivefold ministry that equip God's people. In Ephesians 4, starting at verse 11, furthermore, he gave some people as emissaries, some as prophets, some as proclaimers of the good news, and some as shepherds and teachers. Their task is to equip God's people for the work of service that builds the body of Messiah. Spiritual and missionary callings are assigned tasks that advance the kingdom of Adonai, like starting a congregation or evangelism overseas or dedicated service to him. Relational or parental callings are responsibilities within a family or community life. Having and or raising children, that's a calling. I've met parents that should have never had kids. I've met adult couples that would do anything to have children, and they're the most godly, upright people I've ever met. Not all people are called to the rabbinate or pastoral positions, but every one of us has a divine calling, a heavenly ordained destiny that God gave you before you were born, and these callings are forever. Shaul said in Romans 11, verse 29, for God's free gifts and his callings are irrevocable. They can't be taken away. We jest at my voice and my passion in speaking. I'm not hollering yet. I can tell you that as a youngster and as a young person, I was...
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1: Some principles that I think are important. We're calling it exclamation point messages, or messages in the Bible that had an exclamation point used by the King James scholars that seems to elevate its significance or its attention-getting moment for all of us. Now, again, there are 275 of those verses used and 313 times in which the exclamation point is used in the King James Bible. We're not going to take all 275 verses, but we are going to look at another passage today that incorporates in the translation the exclamation point. Last Sunday, I shared with you a message in this series talking about exclamation point influence. Talked about how that we have a certain level of influence and how that we need to use that influence in the most appropriate way and the most beneficial way for God's purposes, not for our own agenda or our own selfish reasons. And so today I want to build off of this ideal of the exclamation point influence. And today I want to actually talk to you about mastering your spiritual influence. You know, we got all kinds of influence: business people, the world, advertising, marketing strategy, social media. Everybody's trying to influence you. I'm not here to influence you politically. I'm not here to influence which car you buy or which brand you buy. I'm not here to do any of that. But I am here to help you understand that you all, each of us, have a certain dimension of influence. And with that, we have what I call a sphere of influence. We have certain people that look to us, listen to us. When they're in crisis, they may call us for prayer. When they need advice, they may say, "What do you think?" But we all influence people in our spheres of influence. And so today, what I want to do is I want to talk to you specifically about one dimension of your influence, which is your spiritual influence, how we affect other people or influence other people spiritually. And I want to help you understand how to maximize that, or how to use it in the most appropriate way. To do that, I'm going to take you to a passage in the book of Job today that in the King James incorporated an exclamation point. Now, I'm going to give it to you first in the New King James. And the only reason why I'm using this translation is because it's a little easier to read. And you'll see why, because just below it, I have it in the original King James at the same time. But Job chapter 16, verse 21 and 22 is the verses we're going to read this morning. Here's what Job said. "Oh, that one might plead for a man with God as a man pleads for his neighbor. For when a few years are finished, I shall go the way of no return." You can see down below the two words that probably are a little more King James-ish, if you will. "As a man pleadeth for his neighbor," and that's not a misspelling on my part, that's how it's spelt in the King James, because they used a more archaic or earlier form of the English language, or the King James language, if you will. But catch the essence of what he said. "Oh, that one might plead for a man with God as a man pleads for his neighbor," exclamation point. Before we go any further, I want to bless the word. Father, thank you again today for the opportunity we have to look into your word and challenge us. Speak to us through your word today. Let your Holy Spirit take this message and personalize it and customize it so every person in this room, every person watching by means of technology, will hear exactly what the Holy Spirit's trying to say to them today about mastering and maximizing their own level of spiritual influence in the lives of people around them. For that, we're going to give thanks and praise, and everybody said, amen. If we were to back up, and we don't have time to fully unpack the 16th chapter of the book of Job, but if we did, we would capture a little bit more of Job's story, which many of you have probably heard because it's kind of a popular or well-known story that even non-believers refer to from time to time. But the bottom line of the story is Job went through a tremendous testing time in which he lost everything in his life. Even it came to a point where his health was being challenged and death seemed somewhat imminent for him. But while he's going through all this, there's a group of people in his circle that I'm using this word very generously that the Bible calls Job's friends. Needless to say, we don't need friends like Job's friends, but they're even ironically and sarcastically even referred to from time to time as Job's comforters. And if you know the story of Job, you know the reason why I'm using that sarcastic term or that sarcastic tone about his friends or about his comforters is because they weren't very comforting and they weren't very good friends. What I mean by that is when Job's life began to spiral out of control, all these guys came to him who were religious, spiritual people and began to tell him why his world's falling apart. Job, you must have really sinned. God must really be mad at you. I don't know what you did to get God this angry, but boy, you ought to get it fixed. And they put the entire responsibility of what was going wrong in Job's life on the fact that he must have messed up, done something wrong, made God angry, or really blown it in some area of his life. I don't know about you, but I've had a few of those friends in my life, and I really don't enjoy them very much because they automatically want to put the blame or the responsibility on you and completely ignore what Jesus said in John 16:33, in which he said, in this world, you're going to have tribulation because we live in a fallen world. And so there are going to be encounters that are not directly. I'm not saying that a person can't reap consequences of bad decisions. I'm not saying that at all. But I'm not saying everything that goes wrong in somebody's life is a consequence of sin or an action that they took that somehow brings that up on their life. There's a lot bigger picture and more than what we can talk about here today in this message. But my point being that in the earlier verses of chapter 16, Job is talking about his so-called friends or comforters. And he basically is telling us kind of like the video, don't do this. Don't act like these people acted towards me. Don't treat people this way with your spiritual influence. And then he shifts gears about halfway through, and he begins to say, in fact, here's the way we ought to be using our spiritual influence. This is the kind of friend we ought to be. This is the kind of person that we ought to use our spiritual influence, how we should use our spiritual influence to have a positive effect on behalf of someone. Let's look at the verse again. He says, oh, that one might plead for a man with God as a man pleads with his neighbor. Don't you kind of hear the essence of Job's sense of compassion? Pray for him, intercede for him, try to make a difference for him. He's taking on a much different perspective than what his own friends had done for him. Let me give you an amplified version. Again, just another way of hearing this verse from the amplified translation. In Job chapter 16, verse 21, it says it like this. Oh, that there might be one who would plead for a man with God, and that he would maintain his right with him. And as a son of man pleads with or even for his neighbor. For when a few years are come, Job said, I shall go the way from which I shall not return. Job was saying, not only do we need to use our spiritual influence correctly, we need to recognize that we're not always going to have influence. There's going to come a day when life shall be no more. We'll go by way of the grave. And as the Bible teaches us in the book of Ecclesiastes, there's no work that can be done from the grave. So if we're going to make influence happen, if we're going to make a difference in somebody's life, we better do it while we're upright and breathing and have capacity, because otherwise we're going to go to the grave with a lot of missed opportunities and a lot of regrets. So what I want to talk to you today is about with Job. I don't think I did anything. From Job's perspective, how can we maximize our spiritual influence? Let me just remind those of you that were not with us or to those that were and introduced to those that are new with us today a little bit about what influence is defined as. And I'll just touch on this for a moment. Influence is defined as the capacity, ability, or power of a person to be a compelling force of persuasion. In other words, you have an effect on somebody, either directly, indirectly, or in intangible ways. And it affects their character or how they develop in some area of their life, skill, educationally, emotionally, their actions and behavior. I like to focus on their destiny and their future. In other words, what he's saying is you're not influencing somebody because you're holding a gun to their head or a gun to their back and saying, do it this way. But you have a sense of influence or persuasion about you that when you suggest something or guide someone or encourage someone in a certain direction, that it has a positive benefit or a positive outcome in their life. Now, I've said to you this in a number of different ways, but I want to bring it back to your attention one more time, because we live in a whole nother world when it comes to the church. The body of Christ has taken on a whole nother dimension of what church used to be. And I don't mean that as a throwback that, oh, I wish for the good old days. I'm trying to bring an awareness factor that by and large, and I'm just being honest with you, by and large, much of church ministry today has become somewhat of a production. It's become, well, we got to have the right music, the right sound, the right message, the right theme, the right everything. Because we are dealing with what we call a consumer mindset. The people have a lot of choices. I mean, there are over 500 churches in Oklahoma City, and you came here today. And there's a lot of people saying, what can we do to get those people to come to our church or over here? And so they program or create a ministry that's designed to somehow meet your expectations, yes, but in some cases, only in some cases, it's bent to a degree that I call entertainment. They're there to entertain you. They're there to, you know, make you laugh or make you feel good or in such a way as to only entertain you, but not necessarily to experience transformation or change in your life. And so what I've said to you is that I'm not here to entertain you, but I am here to influence you. I'm here to try to be a spiritual influence to get you to do things, not for my agenda, but for God's word, because God puts me in a role of influence in people's lives to teach people the way they should walk and the things that they should do and how they should conduct themselves. And so I don't have my own private agenda over here. I'm only doing what God has called me to do through his word. And so I'm trying to be an influence in your life. So for some people, you know, I don't entertain them enough. I don't do certain things that are right. We don't sing the right song. We don't sing the right rhythm. And so because they like it better, because the entertainment value might be better somewhere else, they may choose that place. And I'm not saying that's the only reason why people don't stay here and choose another place. But one of the things that I'm committed to here is that while we want to meet expectations and be relevant in your life, at the end of the day, I'm not going to be happy if I'm not influencing you in some spiritual, godly way, so that when you get a year down the road, you ought to look different than what you did the previous year. You see, there's some of you, I've been here 25 years. Some of you look radically different today than what you looked 25 years ago. And I'm not talking about the physique either. I'm talking about spiritually. You handle problems better. You have a better marriage. You have a better handle on life. You don't deal with things that you used to struggle with because you've matured. That's my measure of metrics of success. It's, can I see transformation in the life of people? But not only is that true of me, it should also be true of you. You're not here on earth just to entertain people or to be entertained. You're here because God wants to use you as an influence on other people. That's what he said in the Sermon on the Mount in Matthew chapter 5. He said, you ought to be like light in a dark place. You ought to be like salt that has an effect. Sometimes it has an invisible effect. When salt touches meat, it usually is absorbed into the composition of that meat. So you don't see necessarily sprinkles of salt left on top, but it has an absorption factor, and therefore it has a transformational factor.
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2: Emotionally, I didn't know very much. It was just an emotional experience. And then the emotion wore off. I got drafted and sent to Vietnam. But did you know what? I had tasted the goodness of God, and I loved God so much that I spent 13 months in Vietnam just asking God to take me home. I was ready to go be with the Lord because I figured you couldn't live on that plane that I had tasted. I figured you couldn't live there, and the only way I could get back there was to just die. And so I honestly spent 13 months asking God to die me and kill me, and I nearly died twice in one day. And I found out I wasn't quite as excited about dying as I thought I was. And I figured I was going to have to somehow or another make it through Vietnam. And so I just stuck my nose in the book and got to studying. But did you know I was a chaplain's assistant? And he was a Protestant chaplain, but in a sense, he gave like the last rites to these guys. There was an LZ prep that was so close to the Laotian border that we, up on this mountaintop, we could see the deuce and a half, the NVA, driving down the Ho Chi Minh Trail, but it was out of bounds and we couldn't shoot at them. But it was that close to Laos and it was out in the middle of nowhere. And these guys were under attack and it was probable that every one of them was going to die. And so they flew the chaplain out there to have a last service with them before they died. And so I was the chaplain's assistant and I went with him. And we were in a place that was smaller than this auditorium. And there was about 100 guys on this base. And in a couple of hours' time that I was there, we took 175 mortars that I counted inside of our perimeter. And people were dying all around us. And you could see the muzzle fire from the weapons coming up the hill. And they were far enough away that I didn't shoot at them, but I had my M16 pointed at them. I was ready to fire and defend myself. But anyway, I saw it was that close and we were in a battle. And what would your reaction be? You know what I actually was thinking? I was so excited. I thought, Jesus, this is awesome. I could see you before the day is over today. And I was having the love of God. And I mean, I was excited like, man, this is awesome. I may be in heaven before nightfall. I know some of you think I'm weird, but I think you're weird to be all wrapped up in yourself when the truth is that we have these promises that to live is Christ and to die is gain. We have these promises that, man, heaven is going to be a blast so that we never have any more sorrow or pain. We won't even remember the former things. We're going to live in a mansion on streets that are paved with gold and on it goes. Did you know we should be to a place that we don't have a fear of death, that we aren't so focused on ourselves, that we are just consumed with all of the stuff that's happening to us? And I promise you, if you do that, you'll wind up actually having the power of God flow through you better. You will get healed quicker than if you are sitting there in just desperation and fear and grief trying to deal with these things. We need to be able to praise God beyond what we're feeling, beyond what we see. We need to praise Him for who He is, not just all of the things He does. Now, I believe in healing, and I know you came here to be healed, and God wants every one of you healed. But He also wants you to get to where you love Him, you love other people more than you love yourself. That's the way that He is. He's meek and lowly in heart. And when you get that attitude, I guarantee you, it just releases the supernatural power of God. Let me say this one last thing is that you can't do this by yourself. I've often thought of this. It's like if you were standing in a mud puddle or something, and if you were trying to clean your feet, did you know you could lift one up and you could get it clean, but then how do you get the other one clean? You'd have to You can't do this yourself. You have to have somebody lift you out of that thing. You can't die to yourself by yourself. It takes a supernatural encounter with God. With me, it's when I saw my hypocrisy and I saw how religious and what a Pharisee I was. And man, March the 23rd, 1968, I just made a decision that God was more important than me. And I humbled myself. And I can't say that I've done it perfectly, but that's when I made that decision. And you know, now for 56 years, I've been walking in this, and the Lord still deals with me over self-centeredness. I've taught on this before, and I've had people come up and said, "Would you just please pray with me and cast self out of me?" The only way I can cast self out of you is to kill you, and then you'll never have another problem with self again. But as long as you're in this body, you have the option. God isn't going to force you to do anything, and you have the option to just totally think about yourself and focus on yourself. But you also have the option, according to Romans chapter 12, verse 1, to make yourself a living sacrifice, holy and acceptable, which is just your reasonable service. That's not just for the Christian, for the preacher. That's for every one of us. Jesus died for us, and He wants us to live for Him. He wants us to be a living sacrifice, not a dead sacrifice. It's not a one-time thing. This is something that you have to live constantly. I made that decision March the 23rd, 1968, but the Lord's still dealing with me, and I still have to deal with self. You'll never get over it, but you can get to where you put God and other people and what God has called you to do ahead of yourself. And when you do that, man, it just starts a supernatural flow. And you know, I can truthfully tell you that one of the reasons that God's blessing is on this ministry is because of all of our leadership. I wished you had time to just talk to these people. These people are here to glorify God. We are here because we believe that God has given us an opportunity to help other people. You know, I mentioned earlier today about Mike and Carrie have been tasked, you know, tapped to take over the ministry. And not long after we told them that, they accepted it and they said, they prayed about it and they felt like, yes, that was the Lord. And so we're moving that direction. But they came to Jamie and me and they said, "Look, if you find somebody else that would do a better job, if you ever change your mind, that's just fine with us." You know what that is? That's a humble attitude. That's putting God and putting somebody else ahead. Right now we have $150 million worth of assets, and we are in the process of building another $1 billion worth of stuff. And they're inheriting all of this. And they said, "If you would rather have somebody else, that's great." You know what that is? That's humility. That's putting God first. And yet, it would be wrong if they said, "Well, we aren't worthy and we can't do this." No, that's false pride. That's promoting themselves. They've come up to the level. They've accepted the responsibility. They're letting God promote them, but they aren't promoting themselves. There's a difference between you promoting yourself and letting God be the one that promotes you. And when God promotes you, it would be pride on your part to turn it down. And Billy Eberhardt worked for us for a year, I'm sure, or more, with no money. Matter of fact, I just found out tonight that when he first came here, I didn't know these things, but they actually towed his car because he parked in the wrong place. And that, I didn't know those things until tonight. And here this guy is that is very successful, got all these businesses. He's coming here to be a blessing, and this is the way my ministry treats him. And he worked for us for a year with no money. And finally, my board said, "You are going to get paid something. This is wrong for you to be running this ministry and not take a salary." And so he took it. And they gave him a raise last year, but he didn't take it. They gave it to him, but he hadn't taken it yet. Did you know you can go right down the row? Andrew Wirtz right here. He was working in the ministry, and we had a guy that tried to destroy my ministry, called partners and told them that I was of the devil and that I was a cult and other things. And Andrew was under him and was hearing all of these negative things. But then Jamie just felt really impressed to bring Andrew Wirtz into our executive team. And when Andrew came in and got to sitting on our executive team, he found out that what he was hearing about us wasn't right. And so over in England, during one of our meetings, he went and talked to Billy and who else was it? Mike and Carrie. And he put his job on the line. He'd been with us at that time, I don't know, 15, 16 years, or I don't know. Anyway, he'd been with us a long time. And he put

0: Or no, that was this morning. Excuse me, tonight she was up here. But this morning, she let Daniel lead. This is the way it is. And we've had people that have been in other places, other Bible schools, and they say one of the things that's different is nobody is here to build their kingdom. Nobody is here competing with the other instructors to see who can be the best instructor. And did you know when you get that kind of an attitude, that allows the power of God to flow through humility? God resists pride, but He gives grace unto the humble. Grace is God's unmerited, unearned, undeserved favor. It's everything that God is available to us on an unearned basis. And man, when you humble yourself, you just get the supernatural power of God flowing towards you. So tonight, I want to just play off of this To Die's Game musical that we saw and encourage you that you know what? You need to get beyond yourself. You need to take your attention off of yourself. That's not to say that you're going to refuse a healing, that you aren't still believing and receiving and taking the truths, but you are going to glorify God and you're going to go to worshiping God and start praising God because He's worthy to be praised, whether you've seen it in your body or not. And I tell you, when you start praising God, I believe that it is strength to still the enemy and the avengers, what it says in Psalms chapter 8. When you start praising God like that, Satan is an egotist. He is totally focused on himself. He has always wanted the worship that goes towards God. And when you start glorifying God, Satan can't stand it. Demons will flee. There's scriptural examples of that. And when you truly start praising God, not because you're just parroting what somebody else has done, but you truly are loving God more than you love yourself, and you're going to praise God whether you have seen a healing in yourself or not. You're going to glorify God. When you start doing that with a pure heart, man, it will just transform you. And I can promise you this, you'll never outgive God. If you give God the praise and the worship and you start praising Him, God will never let you outgive Him. When you start operating in faith towards Him and glorifying Him, I guarantee you God's going to bless you back. You'll be more blessed than you'll ever bless Him. This may not sound encouraging, but it is encouraging. It's actually wonderful to just come to the end of yourself and get to a place to where, God, if you can't defend me, if you can't take care of this, I'm certainly not going to try and do it myself.
1: We interrupt this teaching, but we promise Andrew will be back tomorrow with more on this topic. 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

0: 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Get ready to receive a word that will impact your life.
1: I've been wanting to preach this for a while. Brought my sparkling gems. It is completely taped and falling apart. If you don't have these books, that may be why.

0: he's winning. Because when you find out information, you know, my people perish for lack of knowledge. Information's powerful. You ready to receive it?
1: Yes.
0: Will you receive it?
1: Yes.
0: Even if you're one of those that know you've read the Bible 100 times and you can quote verses better than I can, and you've been to Bible school and all of that, will you still receive it?
1: Yes.
0: All right, what about you, the baby ones? How about the newcomers, the rookies, the freshmen? Will you all receive it?
1: Yes.
0: Keep yourself awake?
1: Yes.
0: Will you keep yourself awake?
1: Yes.
0: So I'm going to go out mainly out of books, you know, just studying. So I'll be some reading and, of course, in here. But the Lord wanted me to start it out this way. And it's funny because he gives the ways to preach. He presents it on deliver it this way. He'll give you the delivery. Don't put that at the end. Put that at the beginning. Put this right here. The Holy Spirit will do it if you rely on him. I'm excited. I'm telling you, I got a hold of a verse that has rocked my world. I am no longer at the disadvantage because of this verse. I have full advantage. And when you have full advantage, you have a little different walk. It's not fearful. It's faithful. So, glory to God. Let's get to that verse. This is not the verse. This is the leading to the verse. We will start out in 2 Corinthians 2:11 in the Amplified. This is how the Lord wanted me to start it. So deal with him, okay? I don't know if you can yelp about him. I guess people have. I don't know. To keep Satan from getting the advantage. Now, you got to understand, my background is coaching. You want the advantage. You try to get every advantage you can get. Don't you feel like you would want the advantage? And we have a lot of advantages. And I don't know if we don't recognize them as much as we should, but we do have the advantage. Like tennis, advantage McEnroe. Okay, to keep Satan from getting the advantage over us, to keep him from getting the advantage. We don't want him to have the advantage, for we are not ignorant. That means ignore. It's not calling people a name, you ignorant, whatever. It actually means to ignore something. So don't ignore this. If you do ignore it, you're at disadvantage and the enemy's at advantage. Is that clear? Okay, all right. All right. So, for we are not ignorant of his wiles, or the word deception, and intention. So let me get one thing straight before we go further. I am in no way, is it in my intention to glorify the works of the devil. And there's Christians who kind of do that. But I'm in no way doing that. But Paul does warn us, right? Do not ignore Satan's devices. Because if you do, he will have the advantage. Am I going slow enough for you? So knowing how the enemy works keeps him from gaining ground on us. Does that make sense? And one of the greatest tools an army can have during war is intelligence. And all wars have had spies. All countries to this day have spies. There are spies in this land from other countries. We have spies in every country. I have talked to high up people in Israel, and they says we have them in every government. There's not one government in the world. I don't even know if I'm supposed to say that. Probably not. But there it was. Spies have always been sent into the enemy's camp so that they can be better prepared against the enemy's attack. So in the same way, when you recognize the source of attacks in your life, you can confront them directly. And this is the year, somebody say, this is the year to confront them. All right, praise God. Here it comes. You've heard it. I've teased it. Here it comes. Are you ready? With a big bow. If the enemy can't deceive you, he can't defeat you. I listed all those advantages. All he has is deception. He has no power. He's a defeated foe. So if he can deceive you, he can defeat you. If he can't deceive you, he can't defeat you. In other words, he's a bad magician at a kid's birthday party. And they're throwing rotten tomatoes. Ta-da! Oh, it wasn't a rabbit. That's all he has. That's who he is. You got to remember now, he's a defeated. He's been defeated. He put him under my feet. All of those things we sang about, that was to get you excited about the advantage that you have. And I don't know about you, but when you have the advantage, shouldn't you act like you have the advantage? Well, I know, but, well, you've been deceived. If you're getting ready to say, he just pointed out a scripture, if you don't tithe or give, you're deceived. The Bible says, if you're a hearer only and you come in and you don't do anything, I've got little four-year-olds going to nursing homes. You're deceived. What does it say there? Deceiving not your own self. Now you're helping the other team because that's all he's got. Why is my voice going? Because I'm excited. The only thing the devil can do to defeat you in your life or to bring cursing or death is to deceive you. Now, I have been meditating on this for weeks, and I'm at a different place. I've got the advantage. And now does that mean nothing has been coming at me? No, things coming at me, but I'm like, I call him out. Are you kidding? Are you kidding? All you have is deceit. You're a liar. Jesus called you the father of lies. You can't come at me. You need to call him out. You don't have no power. I have the authority. I have the name. I have the blood. I'm in covenant. Glory to God. Now listen, church, it's a war and Satan is your enemy. He is very aware of his eternal destiny. Don't think differently that he's aware of where he's headed. But he's arrogant enough to believe that he can postpone it by delaying the will of God one believer at a time. That's how arrogant he is. He believes he can postpone it. So if he can deceive you, he can defeat you. No wonder the Lord has instructed us to arise and be established in our covenant, because if you're established, you won't be deceived. If you're covenant-minded, you're not going to be deceived. What's his is mine and mine is his. You think about David going to Goliath. Goliath was going out there. I call him the CNN of old, you know. He would go out there and he would, with his words. It's interesting, his words. What killed Goliath? Wasn't a rock. What actually killed him? The sword. His sword. His own sword, which is known as the words in the Bible. So he's out there deceiving. And man, Israel listened. The whole time they had the advantage. But one showed up who was not deceived. And he says, you don't have a covenant. He's uncircumcised. David was established. And God, in Psalm 89, says, I found one. And that means he's looking right now for someone who is not deceived. Amen. Glory to God. Deception is the only tool he has to use. I wish you would meditate on that. Just meditate on that. It's all he has. That's who he is. That's what he does. He has nothing else. The first thing Jesus told his disciples, when they asked him about what the signs of the times was, and what did he say? Do not be deceived. That's what came out of his mouth. Don't be deceived. You remember Peter and Satan was working through him. Jesus wasn't deceived. He didn't take it out on Peter. Get behind thee, Satan. It's the spirit. It's your enemy is not people. It's not flesh and blood. That's deception. When you're mad at somebody, you won't forgive somebody. That's deception. And that's the only way he can defeat you. You're allowing him to defeat you. Because otherwise he has no advantage. He has nothing but deception. He gets you mad at somebody. He gets you not, I'm not going to give. They just want my money. That's deception. If this is the year we get rid of deception, that's why I'm excited. That's why my voice is this high. When's the last time you let your voice get that high? Well, that's too long. I'm not faking this. I'm not in the entertainment business. This is, I got free of something. I got some revelation. And that dude will deceive me no more. Oh, golly. Praise the Lord. Deception is global. It's a global epidemic. It's rampant. And some of this deception that we're even seeing is hard for a believer to even believe. You can't figure out if you're a man or a woman. That's, and I'm not trying to make fun of, that's just deception. And that's just one of many. The world is deceived. And as long as he keeps the world deceived, they won't go to heaven. They won't get a hold of that anointing and that power. And he's arrogant enough to think that he can delay the will of God. And all he has is this magic hat and cape trying to pull a rabbit. And the kids are, boo! All right. I'm good right now. I'm telling you, I can go to Tres Los Hermanos, whatever that is, and eat me a really good enchilada and meditate on every bite. Are y'all getting anything? Tell me it's not just me. Somebody. Our part in this war is to live avoiding deception. That's the whole new outlet I have. The outlook I have. My part is to avoid being deceived. In other words, it is on my mind, and my RAS system has it out in front. That's what's happened to me. My RAS system, were y'all here last week, has got it out here, and I won't be deceived.
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0: 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I'm Karen Jensen Salisbury, your host for today. 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Ooh, we're going to be talking about the joys and challenges of getting older. And here to help us do that is Dr. Mark Rutland. 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
1: Thank you, Karen. 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
0: Listeners, or should I say mature listeners, you're in for a real treat today because Dr. Rutland has written a new book. It's called Keep On Keeping On, How to Die Young as Old as Possible. Such a great title. And you cracks me up every time. I wish you could see, listeners, the cover of this book. It has an older looking couple on it, let's say mature, with sunglasses and a boombox and purple hair and gold necklaces. They're looking all hip and cool. So, Dr. Rutland, this book is a fun book and a serious book all at the same time.
1: Well, you know, a spoonful of sugar makes the medicine go down. So I could have written a book, you know, with 9 steps, you know, the 10 solutions, and scolded old people. And what I decided was if we could laugh our way through this, then whatever truths are in the book would come through. And that's the approach I took. In fact, the very first chapter, well, the second chapter, I guess, really, is Keep On Laughing.
0: Yes.
1: And, I'm in my late 70s now, and I just decided I don't want to be that mean old guy that spends my last years chasing kids out of my yard, you know, get away from my apple trees. And I just decided I don't want to be that guy. And then I decided maybe I can help other people not to be that person.
0: Yeah, you know, I have to say I laughed out loud, gosh, 20 times reading this book. It was totally enjoyable. And this is your 20th book.
1: This is the 20th. As Monty Python said, now for something entirely different. This book is different from the previous 19. They're more teaching books, ministry books, very, you know, Bible-oriented, that kind of thing. And this book is, it is really a humor book about aging. It has some things in it that are important, I think, and people seem to get them. But we have one guarantee with this book. If you read this book and you don't laugh even once, it's double your money back.
0: Ah, double.
1: And, the checks go in the mail the day after the rapture.
0: Perfect. Yeah, even on the back, it's called A Laugh Out Loud Handbook on How to Embrace Perpetual Youth. Love it. That is awesome.
1: Well, aging, I mean chronological aging, and some of the hardships of aging. Look, stuff hurts that didn't used to hurt.
0: Yeah.
1: Things, you know, are different. You have to deal with all that. But it doesn't have to make us curmudgeonly and out of sorts. And I don't want to be that old person that everybody is sorry to see come in the room.
0: Me either.
1: I want to be a joyful, loving, humor-filled person.
0: Yes.
1: I'll tell you something, Karen, that happened to me recently. Our son pastors a substantial church in Georgia, and we attend there. And so I've kind of taken on the role of the pastor's dad. I hang around in the lobby and meet everybody, and I love to joke around with the teenagers. Well, his youth pastor left to go to another place, and the teenagers ask him to make me the youth pastor.
0: Oh, my goodness. Look at that.
1: So, of course, I didn't do it. One lock-in would kill me. But it was a great honor that the teenager said, we want your dad to be the new youth pastor.
0: It means you're doing it right, Dr. Rutland. That's awesome. That is great. Listen, the foreword is by Jensen Franklin, which is so great. And I love what he says at the beginning. He says, in all my years of ministry, as well as in my travels all over the world, I have yet to meet someone as consequential to advancing the kingdom of God as Dr. Mark Rutland. He is truly a national treasure, and no one has done as much to advance the gospel and to disciple world-class leaders as Dr. Rutland. And then he goes on to say, if you're 55 years or older, or a leader who works with the seniors in your church or organization, this book will change the way you see life in the sunset years. Wow, that's a great endorsement.
1: What a generous brother. He and I have been friends for years, decades, and when he agreed to write the preface quoted the foreword. Of course, I was delighted, but what he wrote really blessed me. He's always been so generous and just so kind, and his endorsement on the book has been a great help, of course.
0: Before we dive into the book, I kind of want to talk a minute about the dedication, which is to your wife, Allison. You guys have been married 57 years. Tell us about how you met.
1: Yeah, actually, we just celebrated our 58th.
0: Oh, congratulations.
1: And we had a great celebration. We met, and she was in junior high school. She was in the 8th grade, and I was in the 9th grade. And my family moved all the time. I went to 25 different schools before I graduated from high school.
0: Wow.
1: And I was constantly the new kid in school. And I was the new kid at a school in Maryland, first time we had ever lived in Maryland. And I was standing in front of the school with another boy about my second week at that school, and the door opened, and this gorgeous little creature walked out on the front of the school, and I turned to my friend and said, I'm going to marry that girl. And
0: wow.
1: 5 years later, I did.
0: Praise God. That's a long life together.
1: Yep, 58 years married and 5 years dating, whatever kind of date you can have when you're in junior high school. We, you know, we'd meet somewhere and sit together. We called that our date. But she's really the only serious girlfriend I ever had. And we just fell in love right from the beginning, still in love.
0: Praise God. What a testimony. What a blessing. So we start out in the book, you start by quoting Dylan Thomas, that famous Welsh poet, his almost his most famous quote. Tell us that quote.
1: Dylan Thomas wrote about a friend of his that was aging and really moving toward the end of life. And Dylan Thomas kind of in a way scolding him, but not scolding, urging him. He says, do not go gentle into that good night, but rage, rage against the dying of the light. And so I begin the whole book with that quote and then say, that's great, but what does it mean to rage?
0: Yeah.
1: And that was really the issue. A lot of people think it means to live your old age mad, angry. And that's not what I mean by it. I don't know what Dylan Thomas meant, but that's not what I mean by it.
0: Because you start off talking about a big tree behind your house. You use that as an analogy.
1: Yeah, I said there is, and it is true, there is a massive oak tree in our backyard. If it were to fall on the house, well, it'd kill everybody. Or destroy the house if nobody was there. And I say, but you can't live. I don't get up every morning and look at that tree and say, you know, OMG, I hope that tree didn't fall today. You can't live that way. And so age and death are like that. You can't live your life fearing the inevitable calamity. You have to sort of live your life embracing the changes of life. You can't live in constant dread. If you're driving down the highway, every one of us has had this experience. You're driving down the highway, you see some horrible wreck on the side of the road. You don't drive on in unspeakable fear, saying, that's going to happen to me, that's going to happen to me. You grant yourself an exemption. It won't happen to me. I'm not going to deal with that. And that's one of the mistakes of youth. Young people look at us, me, not you. Young people look at old dudes like me, and what they think is, whatever happened to him is not going to happen to me.
0: Isn't that the truth? That's what we all think when we're young.
1: You think you'll live forever, and you think you'll live forever young. And it is, in a way, the advantage that the elderly have. I can remember being young. They cannot imagine being old.
0: Yeah. Yeah.
1: So, in a way, I have an advantage over them.
0: And you call it a self-granted exemption.
1: Yes. We all grant ourselves some kind of an exemption. You, in a way, you have to live through life. That accident will never happen to me. That thing will never happen. But when it does happen, or as things happen, then that's how you live life with maturity and balance, is to embrace the vicissitudes of life with some sense of balance and faith and joy, not letting every jolt and bump in life make you angry and miserable. That's what that's the whole purpose of the book. It's just not to let age. A lot of people are so shocked by age.
0: Yes.
1: And, you know, whatever it is, your hands hurt because of some arthritis or whatever, you know, and they're so shocked by it that they're angry. They spend their last years angry at life, God, young people. And I just said, I'm just not going to be that person.
0: Yeah, like we look in the mirror and think, well, that can't be me. You say, I'm a shocking reality to myself.
1: Yeah.
0: Oh, my.
1: Yes. Haven't you had that experience of
0: yes.
1: walking down the shopping mall? You look at the reflection in some store window and think, who is that?
0: Who is
1: and you realize
0: that?
1: It's you.
0: Yes, yes. And so you talk about how the young often seem angry at the elderly and kind of vice versa.
1: Yeah. The young people are often seem angry at old people because we frighten them.
0: Yeah.
1: The self-granted exemption, I'll never get old, it shakes when they see us. Okay, maybe is that what I'm going to look like? And then older people, we're often angry at young people because sometimes it's because we feel like they're wasting it. We want to say to them, didn't you ever just want to shake one by the shoulders and say, you don't understand. This only lasts a minute.
0: Yes.
1: You're wasting it.
0: But you don't know that when
1: so
0: you're young.
1: It can cause us to look at each other with kind of angry eyes.
0: Yeah. Like you say, we are what we never thought we would be.
1: Yes. And the self-granted exemption crumbles in the face of reality. And that can frighten us and make us angry and that kind of thing, but it doesn't have to. We can rage against the dying of the light. And part of that rage is to keep your sense of humor and your joy. And like I said in the book, keep on dancing. Have some fun in life.
0: Yes. And there's an interesting concept that you talk about that really kind of tweaked me was when we're young, we're visible, but when we're old, we become invisible. And yet that's kind of a relief, right?
1: Yes. When you're young, when one is young, one tends to think everybody in the room is looking at you.
0: Yeah.
1: So you're absorbed with self-consciousness. Is my hair right? Have I got the right shirt on? You know, does everybody think I'm smart or stupid or whatever it is? And it makes you feel constantly afraid. Old people, and all senior citizens have commented on this. I've never met anybody that said, yes, I know what you mean. That didn't say that. And that is, you kind of become invisible. You go into a room and nobody sees the old dude. In an airport alone, nobody sees you. It is a slightly uncomfortable feeling because it can make you feel forgotten. On the other hand, It is a little bit liberating because you suddenly realize I'm not the center of the universe. Not everybody's not looking at me. Everybody's not trying to. It kind of liberates us. Now, what you want to avoid is old people that allow all their latent eccentricities to go crazy because they think they're invisible. Nobody cares how they dress, so they wear absurd stuff. And that's what I always say. Look, doesn't matter how old you are, you're not allowed to wear Bermuda shorts, high top black socks, and dress shoes. That's no.
0: Good
1: that's,
0: rule.
1: That's a sin against the universe.
0: I love it. Yeah, because we get to where we just don't care as much anymore. If you're going to be invisible, why would we care?
1: Exactly. And that's not what you wanted to do. What you wanted to do is liberate you from the self-absorption of youth.
0: Yes.
1: But not to liberate you from dignity and self-concern.
0: And so you say the book isn't about sounding a retreat.
1: No, that's not saying give in to it. I begin with rage against the dying of the light. It's not sounding a retreat. It is sounding a more joyful summons into a seniorship that is filled with good humor and laughter and joy that makes life more enjoyable for you and for everybody around you. I think sometimes senior citizens just are so angry at the process of aging that they take it out on everybody around them.
0: And
1: some of it is bad. I always say, when that nurse is coming toward you with a hypodermic needle in her hand, don't say mean stuff to her.
0: Yes, don't make her mad.
1: Yeah, well, that's a strategic mistake.
0: Yes.
1: If instead you can make her care about you and love you and be glad to be your nurse, you're going to be better off with that hypodermic needle.
0: Yes. Listeners, we're talking today with Dr. Mark Rutland about his Laugh Out Loud handbook on how to embrace perpetual youth. It's called Keep On Keeping On, How to Die Young as Old as Possible. Let's take a quick break, and when we come back, let's talk more about what we can do as we age instead of becoming angry and bitter. Stay with us.
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0: Here's a little bit of background information about our guest on today's Roadshow. 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He's also the founder and director of the National Institute of Christian Leadership, and just lots of other things that I can't even list them all here, including being president of a couple universities. 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
1: Yes, my wife and I began Global Servants back in the 1970s, 1977. I was the president for 40 years, and now our son Travis, who pastors a large church in North Georgia, is now also the president of Global Servants. I still travel and represent Global Servants, help with the development process, and do the preaching and teaching on the road that I've always done. But he manages our work. We have multiple ministries, both in West Africa and Southeast Asia. We have about 55 churches in 5 countries in Africa. But our principal work are the 2 houses of grace, House of Grace in Kumasi, Ghana, and House of Grace in Chiang Rai, Thailand. We began those in the middle 1980s, and God has blessed it in a wonderful way that we've helped hundreds and hundreds of girls to avoid the inherent issues of a parentless little girl in a third world country, among those things being abused or being trafficked, and help them find their destiny. Our tagline is saving little girls for big destinies, and we have just been blessed of God to help hundreds of girls to go through House of Grace.
0: Praise God. And if listeners wanted to find out more about that ministry, it's globalservants.org, right?
1: Yes, Global Servants, and there will be a pull down, and you just click on House of Grace.
0: Got it. That's awesome. So, getting back to your book, the one we're talking about today is called Keep On Keeping On, How to Die Young as Old as Possible. You tell us one way to get the victory over aging is to dance and laugh more.
1: Yes, and I use the word dancing metaphorically. And I think it's great to dance, but what I mean by that is to keep the joy of life, to live with an attitude of dancing. And that means in the face of hardship, in the face of difficulty, things. Look, that's one of the challenges of getting older, is that your options seem to be more and more limited.
0: Yeah.
1: The stuff you tried and it didn't work, the business you launched and it went under. When you're in your 20s and 30s and 40s and 50s, you think, I can go again, I can try again. In your 70s and older, you think those options are now limited, and that can make you angry. What I say is, when the whole thing falls in, laugh and dance.
0: Yeah.
1: Face it with joy.
0: That's so good. That's so good because bumps happen to everyone. You know, failures happen to everyone. It's how you handle it that matters.
1: Yes. Yes, that's exactly it. There is no life, never has been a life, as so charmed that there are no cuts.
0: Right.
1: And it's not even the big things, Karen. Sometimes it's the little things. Somebody cuts you off in traffic, mm-hmm. and all that stuff can well up inside of you, you know, and it just, it's the slings and arrows of outrageous fortune and the tiny little cuts and bruises and abrasions of life. And it can just pile up on you. And what can happen in our senior years is not having the resiliency and suppleness and basically attractiveness of youth that can cover that anger, the anger is manifested. And so what I'm saying is don't worry on cosmetics to cover it. Don't have it. Have joy and laughter. Be able to laugh at yourself.
0: Yeah, I find one of the things, too, is become a quick forgiver.
1: Amen. And becoming a quick forgiver embraces more than simply, this is a point I make very strongly in the book. It doesn't just mean forgiving somebody who has sinned against you. It means releasing other people to be different, to forgive life and culture. And, you know, when I was a kid, the only people that had tattoos were pirates, you know. And now you go to a wedding and the bride comes down the aisle and she's got a death's head tattooed between her shoulder blades.
0: Right.
1: And you just think, is she a pirate, you know?
0: Where are
1: and
0: we?
1: You just don't know what to think about it. So it can make you, realizing you live in something of an alien culture. The world you live in doesn't look like it did when you were a kid.
0: Right.
1: And it can make you suspicious and fearful and angry. And what I say is release that girl to have her tat and release culture. It's difficult. I'm pretty good with the tattoos and even the piercings, except I will tell you the one thing that I really struggle with is a waitress with a pierced tongue.
0: I know, right?
1: They say, can I help you? What would you like? I have to look away. There's just something about a waitress with a pierced tongue that I just can't do.
0: I hear you. You say if there's one thing that can make our senior years better and healthier, it's the sweet medicine of laughter. And you talk about church being full of funny stuff. Tell us some of your funny church stories.
1: Well, the funny stuff in the world happens in church. And if you can't deal with that, you don't need to be in the ministry.
0: Right.
1: In fact, it was one of the earliest lessons of my ministry. I became the lead pastor of a small country church when I was 22. A 22-year-old boy should not be given a driver's license, let alone a church. So it was a country church and had some very eccentric country folks in it. And it was a life-changing experience for me, and I think I was for them. But my very first funeral, I just want you to think about this, Karen. My first funeral, there was a man in my church that had an alcohol problem in Methodist church. And I loved him. He would sober up and come to church, but he just never could get past it. His wife was in the Primitive Baptist Church. Mm-hmm. We called it Hardshell Baptist in those days. And her shell was a little bit harder than most of them. And she did not understand our relationship. Her husband, this alcoholic husband, I'm sure living with him wasn't a bowl of cherries, but he took me fishing. I loved him. And when he would come to church, he was a good guy, a sweet guy, when he was sober up. Well, he died. And she insisted on two things. That funeral had to be at her Primitive Baptist church, and I had to take part.
0: Wow.
1: I tried to talk her out of it, and she would not listen. I just said, it doesn't matter to him now. Just let your pastor do it. She wouldn't do it. I got there, and that old pastor was so angry that I was there, and he just treated me awful. I'd never preached a funeral before. And so he told me to go first, and I talked about my friend's sense of humor, and the people enjoyed that, and his generosity and that kind of thing. When he got up, he basically preached against me.
0: Oh, my.
1: And it was humiliating. And then we started out to the cemetery. It was just, you know, a funeral tent right outside, just a few yards away from the door of the church. And as the pallbearers were carrying the casket out there, I said to the preacher, "Do you want me to say anything at the graveside?" And he was angry. He said, "Absolutely not." But he was sure I was going to try to do that. So he, when they set the casket on the sling, he stepped up real aggressively to keep me from trying to get in there. When he did, he stepped out beyond the 2x4s and onto the astroturf, and he just shot down into the end of the grave.
0: Ah.
1: So the casket was loose on the sling, and it gave a little bit.
0: Oh, no.
1: And so he went down to about his waist, and then the casket pinned him.
0: Oh, man.
1: So I've been on thinking, vengeance is mine, saith the Lord. And they couldn't get him out. So they had to go to the truck and get the gravediggers to come with cranks to crank the sling back up and drag him out of there. And he was so angry, and he's yelling at everybody to be quiet and everything. And finally, everybody just started laughing.
0: Oh, my.
1: And he slogged off to his car and left all angry. And the Lord spoke to me in that cemetery two things that have informed the rest of my ministry. The first thing is the Lord said, learn. When you do a graveside service, stand back from the grave.
0: Good lesson.
1: And he said, the second thing is, if you fall in, laugh first.
0: Uh-huh.
1: Everybody else is going to laugh. They're going to laugh. Get in on the joke.
0: Yeah, so at the end of that story, you say a sense of humor is not knowing what's funny. It's knowing what's funny about you.
1: Yeah, there's some stuff about us that's funny at every age of life.
0: Yeah.
1: And as we get older, there's just, you may not be old enough to remember Tim Conway.
0: Oh, totally remember.
1: Oh, you remember the old guy that he did on TV, he played this old guy that shuffled around.
0: Yes.
1: And remember how funny it was?
0: So funny.
1: I would laugh at that old guy. So here's the thing. It's still funny.
0: Yes.
1: Only now it's us.
0: Exactly. Or like you talk about laughing when you're looking all over the house for your glasses for a half an hour and they're on top of your head.
1: Yes. That's funny.
0: Yes.
1: I don't care how you, but if it makes you angry, you miss the good in the moment.
0: Yeah. So we got to learn to laugh. Like you say, laugh lines are infinitely more beautiful than frown lines.
1: Mm, amen. Amen. I had a great friend in one of my, in that same early church, that first church. And he was just such a character. If I could write a whole book about him, and he loved to go to house fires. I know that sounds terrible. I don't think he ever set one. I don't.
0: Oh my!
1: he just loved to go to house fires, and he'd come by the parsonage and pick me up. He was excited. He'd say, "There's a house over on Sandy Plains Road that's on fire." So we'd drive over there and watch these house fires, and I just realized what an eccentric personality this guy was, and he was a different and enjoyable person, and I wanted to come to the place where I could enjoy people like that and not condemn them. He was uneducated, and he never learned to say the word taco. He called them tacos. and that's funny, but it's not. I'm not laughing at him as in bitterness, you know. It's to embrace the humor of life.
0: Yes.
1: The eccentricities of life. That's what makes life rich.
0: Yes. Listeners, we're talking today with Dr. Mark Rutland about his 20th book, Keep On Keeping On, How to Die Young, As Old as Possible. Dr. Rutland, how can we get the book?
1: You can get the book, of course, anywhere that you buy really excellent books. online. 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And the hundreds of copies that you buy will all be used to bless our girls' homes. I don't take one penny from any book I've ever sold.
0: Oh, perfect. So let's take a break. When we come back, Dr. Rutland's going to tell us one of the most important of all keys to aging gracefully. Stay tuned. You don't want to miss it.
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0: Welcome back. I'm your host, Karen Jensen Salisbury, and our very special guest today is Dr. Mark Rutland. We're talking about his Laugh Out Loud Handbook for Embracing Perpetual Youth. It's called Keep On Keeping On, How to Die Young as Old as Possible. But Dr. Rutland, before we dive back into the book and learn again one of the most important keys to aging gracefully, since this is your 20th book, I wanted to ask a little about the writing process of one so prolific. How do you go about writing? Do you enjoy writing? Do you lock yourself in a room? How do you do so many books?
1: That's an interesting question. Yeah, I do enjoy writing. I had a childhood dream of being a writer. I think I thought I would write the great American novel. I'd be the new Ernest Hemingway. And I kind of set it aside until I became a Christian. And then my desire to write resurfaced, and I realized that I was in the right parking lot. I was in the wrong space, and that it was to write. It was to write Christian books, and I do enjoy the writing process to a certain extent. I don't do it for a living, so I can't afford to just lock myself in and write all day. So I've had to develop the ability or gift or whatever it is to write in a hotel and on an airplane and late at night. And if I have any gift at all for writing, it is that I can leave it for a while and come back and start right where I left off.
0: That's good.
1: So all the books have been written largely in bits and pieces over a period of time.
0: Wow, that's interesting. Everybody's process is different, and none of them are wrong.
1: That's right. That's right.
0: So I'm sure everybody wants to know one of the most important keys to aging gracefully, and you say it's keep on letting it go.
1: We, all of us, have a slight tendency to want to control the environment around us. It's part of it is a safety mechanism. We just want things to be what we want and look like what we're used to. We don't want things to change.
0: Yeah.
1: And to be able to release people, to be different, to look differently, to it's so strange to come to life. Have you ever been watching TV and you realize they're advertising something and you don't know what it is? You don't know what it is?
0: Yes.
1: And then when you figure out what it is, you don't know what it does?
0: Yeah.
1: Well, that's a very strange feeling. And so it can make you, therefore, feel like you're living in an alien world, and that can make you angry. That is a fear and control mechanism, and it's just not what God wants for us. We've not been given the spirit of fear, but a spirit of love and of power and of a sound mind.
0: Yes.
1: And that is manifested in our ability to accept the differences in other people and the differences in the culture that we live in.
0: Yeah, and you talk about memories, how sometimes we change the memories or because the present doesn't match our memories and things like that.
1: Yes, memories are both precious and then sometimes they become a mechanism to protect ourselves. So we change the memories. Things we quote-unquote remember things that aren't actually the way it happened. But if we can guard the memories that are right, release the memories that are wrong, let them go, get away from it, it can be very healing to just say, I don't need to keep remembering that thing. I don't need to think about that thing that happened to me, that childhood abuse or whatever it is. I don't have to build a monument to that. I'd rather remember, like I said, some of the people in my first church, those memories, the older I get, the more precious those sweet country people are to me. I think about them more now than I did right after I left that church.
0: Yeah. Yeah. You call them your Andy of Mayberry years.
1: Yes. And it really was. I hate it for young pastors now that never get the chance to pastor a group of really interesting Andy of Mayberry types. Howard the Barber is a real person.
0: Right.
1: And I had a Howard in my church, and he was not a barber, but he was a character, Karen. I was 22 and he was in his 40s or maybe 50s. I'm not good at estimating people's ages in those days. You know, when you're 22, anybody in their 30s looks like they're ready for the nursing home.
0: Exactly.
1: And Howard was older and odd, a bachelor. He lived with his mother across the street from the church. And one night I went at 11 o'clock at night, which to Howard just seemed unimaginable, to fix the letters on the church sign. We had a lighted church sign with a glass cover, and I went to fix the letters, and Howard shot at me with some birdshot.
0: Oh, my goodness.
1: And from across the road, and I heard the birdshot hit the pavement behind me, and I heard the boom, and I yelled, "Howard, it's the preacher." And he is a long silence, and he says, "It's 11 o'clock. I said, "Howard, I know what time it is." And he just turned the light off and went back to bed. It just couldn't imagine to him that anybody would be out doing anything at 11 o'clock. But when you're 22, 11 o'clock feels like high noon.
0: Sure. Yeah, yeah. And then you talk about the Hartsfield girls, also in that church, right?
1: Oh, they were a delight. So the Hartsfield girls were not girls. The mother was a kind of a big tugboat Annie kind of a woman, and her daughter, I never heard her say, I don't think I ever heard her say a sentence.
0: Oh, gosh.
1: And her daughter would kind of come along behind her, and they were just so funny. The old lady would talk, and she had developed a habit of letting her false teeth go. They would drop loose, and then she would snap her jaws back and snap them back in place with a clack. And then she would cross her arms under this absolutely majestic bosom and hoist the entire operation skyward and clack her false teeth while she talked. And the combined effect was remarkable.
0: I'm sure.
1: And so she wanted me to come out to the house and visit, and I said I would do that. But she said, "Stay in your car until I put the dog up." She said, "Everybody will tell you their dog won't bite." She said, "Big Boy will kill you."
0: Oh, my.
1: And so Big Boy was absolutely demon-possessed. It was the most scary, horrible dog I've ever seen. So one day, the Hartsfield girls came to church with a cane and a pair of sunglasses. And they said the dog had the power to make the blind to see. And I said,
0: What
1: are you talking about? And she said, "Well, we had a blind man come to the door yesterday, and he tapped his way up the sidewalk, and he said that he had been blinded in the war, and would they give him a contribution?" And she said, before I could answer him, Big Boy hit the screen door. And she said he threw the sunglasses down and dropped the cane, ran down and got in a car and drove off. She said, "Big Boy, he could heal the blind."
0: Oh, my gosh.
1: it was a charming church. I don't want to sound in any way like those were stupid people or something. It was.

0: And he made me my first bow and arrow, and it thrilled me. It became an instrument of play. I said in the book, I probably killed more white men with that bow than all the Indians combined in the frontier. I just became a Comanche, and I loved that. When it broke, I learned a lesson about the frailty of things. But the memory of that bow, because it was made by my pappy, and those arrows, those handmade arrows, is precious to me because it represents him. It represents that season of my life, my childhood in East Texas. Those things are precious to me. I have more valuable toys now.
1: Sure.
0: But they don't have the same anointing for preciousness because they don't have the memory that I have with of my sweet old pappy.
1: Yeah. I like you say, one thing that makes so many of us crotchety as we get older is that nothing looks the same. So our memories of how life was take on an artificial radiance, like we remember things better than they were, maybe.
0: Yes. As much as I loved pappy and I loved staying at their house, their little tiny house in a village in East Texas, I did not enjoy their outhouse. that was not, they had no indoor plumbing. That was not a fun experience for me. Unless you've ever been to an outhouse on a cold January day,
1: Ooh, yeah. You
0: really haven't lived. But I just refuse to say that was all perfect. This is all bad. It is to say, to embrace life as it is and release people, time, season, history to be different, to look different.
1: Yeah. Listeners, we're talking with Dr. Mark Rutland today about his latest book, Keep On Keeping On, How to Die Young, As Old as Possible. Dr. Rutland, remind us how we can find out more about your ministry and how we can get your book.
0: Thank you very much. I wish that people would look at Global Servants as our ministry, globalservants.org, and they can go to my own website, drmarkrutland.com. 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
1: Praise God. Okay, time for another break before we head into our last segment. When we come back, let's ask Dr. Rutland a couple more secrets, how to embrace perpetual youth on our way to growing old gracefully. Stay with us.
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1: We've been talking today with Dr. Mark Rutland about his latest book, Keep On Keeping On, How to Die Young, As Old as Possible. I'm Karen Jensen Salisbury, your host. Dr. Rutland, tell us about a couple of your favorite chapters in the book.
0: Well, I think two of them that I love and I think are important. One is on keep on giving, practicing the discipline of generosity. When we get older, we tend to clutch at things, hold on, be careful, be afraid of giving. The other is to keep on forgiving. But I think if there's one story anybody in the book wants to walk away with, it's just that when I was in college, I got a job, a part-time job as a chauffeur. Because I was desperate in poverty, and I drove in her Rolls-Royce Silver Cloud, probably one of the meanest old ladies I've ever known in my life.
1: Oh, man.
0: And her son owned a factory. One of his workers got wounded in a knife fight on a Saturday night. On Monday, she wanted me to drive her to the hospital. Well, I was just amazed. I said, that is so nice. And she was a handful, I'm telling you. And so we got to the hospital. We went in the room. He's laying, Roosevelt is his name. He's laying up under a oxygen tent. And we walk in the room, and she screams, "I hope you die!" I just was shocked. And she said, "You lied. You laid out of work on Friday. Said you were

0: you weren't sick, you were drunk, you got in a knife fight. And she said, this is what happens when you lie to somebody that's paying your salary. And she turns around and walked out. Well, I was just horrified. I felt like I was, you know, culpable. I had driven her down there. So I said to him, I said, I'm so sorry, Roosevelt. I had no idea she was going to do that. And he said, well, I did lie. He said, she's right about that. And I just said, you know, she's really old. And there was a nurse's aide standing there that I hadn't even seen because of all the confusion. And the nurse's aide said, that's no excuse. Old don't gotta mean. And I think it's probably one of the key things in the whole book.
1: Yeah.
0: We're going to get old if we don't go to heaven first. We're going to get old. But old just don't gotta mean.
1: Yeah.
0: It can mean joyful. It can mean laughter. It can mean love. But it don't gotta mean. And I think that may be maybe one of the key quotes in the whole book.
1: Yeah, yeah. And the one, I love the story about Miss Maggie. You have to tell us about Miss Maggie.
0: She's okay, now you're going back to my first church again. And she was a darling old lady. She was so sweet and kind. She had never been on an escalator. She had never been. So we took her to a department store. And the first thing was, I kind of walked away from her a minute, and I realized she's trying to engage one of the mannequins in a conversation.
1: Oh, no.
0: And I ran back and rescued her, and I said, that person's not real. That's a mannequin. Well, the whole idea, she said, why did they have it? And I said, you know, to model the clothes. She had never seen it. It was just amazing to her. But she would not get on the escalator. The whole concept made no sense to her. She said, "Where do the stairs go at the top?
1: Yeah,
0: what happens to them?" And I tried to explain to her that they were on a loop and they would come around. The same ones came around again. I rode. My wife and I both rode up and down to show her it was okay, it was safe. She said, "No way." She said, "I'm not getting on it." And she just said, that's crazy. People can't. She said, I'm in my 80s. And she said, I can still walk upstairs. She said, are people so lazy now? They can't walk the stairs. And she said, if you can't walk the stairs, there's nothing on the second floor you need.
1: I love it.
0: She just absolutely, none of that made any sense to her at all. But yeah. She was sweet about it, and she had a sense of humor about it, and she made a joke at the end of the day when we drove back to her little country house. She said, I do wish I had one of those mannequins. I'd put it in the garden to chase the crows away.
1: I love it. I love it. Because you say, you know, after that story, we're not in the era of our childhood anymore. We never will be again. The things about, like you talk about how kids born today don't know how to use a rotary phone or they've never used a map. You know, when you talk about getting lost, they're like, why didn't you use your GPS? We just don't live in that era anymore.
0: That's right. And I mentioned a payphone in a sermon not too long ago. And afterward, a kid asked me, said, what's a payphone? They didn't know what it meant.
1: Yeah.
0: And I just realized that the life, the culture, the technology, everything, it's changing. And not only is it's changing faster all the time.
1: Yes, fast.
0: And that's going to require us as we age to have more resiliency and a sense of humor, to laugh at ourselves, to be humble, and not to be angry at all the changes we can't understand and all the devices we can't operate and all the movies that make no sense to us.
1: Because we have a choice, right?
0: Right.
1: We
0: have a choice. And I, for one, I'm choosing not to go into that good night angry and railing at the world. God being my helper, I'm going to be telling somebody a joke on my deathbed.
1: I figure he knew we were going to be alive in this time, so he's given us the grace and the equipment to do it.
0: Yes. And to do it joyfully.
1: Yes.
0: And lovingly. You know, we're not excused from being loving, generous, kind, gracious people just because we've gotten old.
1: Yeah. Very good. And the fear factor, like you mentioned, especially in the giving. You know, sometimes we hold back from giving because all of a sudden we're afraid, thinking, how long is my money going to last? You know, we're not supposed to be motivated by fear.
0: You know, the only person that Jesus ever really praised about giving was an elderly widow with nothing.
1: Yeah.
0: And he praised her for her giving attitude. And that speaks to where we are. You know, we're so afraid that our 501ks and all those things, that it won't last till we can die. But it can make us clutch where we used to be more generous. We can lose the spirit of generosity. Now, I'm not talking about how much we give. I'm talking about the joy of it, the delight of giving. I want to be a giving person right to the end. I want to tip bigger than I should. I don't want waitresses to be sorry to see me come in the Waffle House.
1: Right. And then, too, the last chapter is called Keep On Being Grateful.
0: Yes. One of the things to which we are called at every stage of life is gratitude. God has blessed us, kept us alive, healed us, given us miracles, signs, wonders, things. Karen, when we get to heaven, I think we will realize how many things we received miraculously from God and we never even knew it.
1: Yeah.
0: And I want to live my life grateful. I want to be grateful to people. I want to send thank you notes. I want to be grateful to God. I want to be just to live a life of gratitude. If I speak to your listeners for a minute. If you're getting out of a car, coming down the stairs, and somebody puts their hand out to you to help you, that's not an insult. You take the hand, even if you don't think you need it, you take the hand and you say, thank you. Thank you for helping me. Thank you for keeping me from breaking my stupid hip. You know, and you learn to live with gratitude.
1: Yeah. Yeah, that's good. Listeners, the book again is called Keep On Keeping On, How to Die Young, As Old as Possible. 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
0: Heavenly Father, I thank you so that you are with us in every stage of life, that you are not just the God of Abraham, but you're the God of Abraham and Isaac and Israel. And as you have been with us, you will be with those who come after us. Help us, O Lord, please help us to show them the joyful, giving, loving face of a kind and gracious God. Come, Holy Spirit. In Jesus' name, amen.
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0: It's a joy to be with you again. 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
2: We're so glad you're with us today. We believe this will be an important time in your life. You can feel the presence and power of God as Jeannie shares His Word. Enter in and enjoy His love and compassion coming to you. Jeannie and John care about the challenges you're facing and the dreams and goals you have. So expect God's power to move and do a great work as Jeannie ministers and prays with you. Then, at the end of the broadcast, we'll tell you about the special gifts and resources we have for you. 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
3: Hello, this is Jeannie Alcott. What can you do when you have confidence? We're going to respond to that question in this message. The Word of God talks so much about confidence because without it, we can't have faith that we will see God perform what He has for us. But we have to be so careful from where we get our confidence. It can't just be from human effort. We know that in God is our confidence. However, we must believe that we can in fact become what God desires and we can receive what He has for us. If we are tormented by thoughts of not being able to accomplish something or that we don't measure up, then that lack of confidence will keep us in lack. When you have a lack of confidence, you will lack so many things in your life. It's important to develop it in a strong way, in the way that God desires. You can do so much when you have confidence. You can seem more accomplished. You can have peace within yourself. You can walk free of tormenting thoughts and emotions. When you have confidence, it relieves you of a burden inside you. You don't feel that you have some bad secret or that you aren't good or can't accomplish something. You know that the Spirit of God is in you so you can have confidence in what He can do in you and for you. So we're going to explore all the different ways confidence enters in to shape your life and how important it is that you have it. What can you do with confidence? One thing is that you can believe, I'll fulfill my dream. Truly believe that what God has put in your heart to see happen will in fact happen. You can have confidence it will. You trust in what He will fulfill for you. So what kind of dreams are we talking about? The dreams of what God has for you and those in your life. The dream of a good family or good health. The dream of a good retirement. Or that God will grow you in your calling or career. You have a dream of the type of relationship you want with your spouse. Or people talk about the dream job or the dream man or dream woman. We can dream of having peace and joy, stability and blessing, the dream of growing in God and becoming what He desires. So many dreams are working inside us in our entire life. So to have confidence that we can fulfill a dream will help us see God do it. But remember, if you lack confidence, it will keep you in lack. In other words, you won't have what's in your heart. One of the dreams of my life was to begin teaching the Word of God and begin this ministry. You may have heard me talk about how when it was growing inside me, I would think about it and pray. I put my spirit on high alert to hear the voice of God. I knew it was to be a part of my life that must be fulfilled. But I had to have confidence that I could do it by the power of God. So many people don't see wonderful things happen in their life simply because they lack confidence. Their dreams aren't fulfilled. When you don't have confidence, you back away from the dream. It just seems too big. It requires too much. Or you just don't have what it takes, or you don't deserve it. That's what you think. Well, some of that may be true, but when you have God, it cancels out all of those problems. The power of God cancels out the problem of something being too big, or requiring too much, or if you don't feel you have what it takes, or you feel you don't deserve it. He cancels out all of that, and so you base your confidence on Him. When I would feel the stirring in me that the timing was coming for the ministry to begin, I would walk the floor at night. Kind of when a woman is birthing a baby, sometimes she walks the floor because she's uncomfortable and she can feel the baby coming. When I knew the ministry was about to be birthed, I would be in my bare feet, in the dark, going up and down the hallway in our house. I would pray in the Spirit, and when I did, I knew things were happening in the spiritual realm. God and His forces were moving. But also, I was going through a time where I was developing my confidence to be able to fulfill that dream. Let me tell you, it was those moments of walking the hallway, praying and believing in the presence of God that prepared me for what was to come. Otherwise, I may never have stepped out and had the confidence to say, I'll fulfill my dream. Because I tell you, once your dream starts unfolding, you better have confidence. If you don't, instead of the dream unfolding, you will fold. You'll fold under the pressure and the challenge and the uncertainty that seems to be around you. The work of God in Alcott Ministries exists right now because John and I developed the confidence that God had called us and we could do it in Him. Your dream can exist when you have confidence that God put it in your heart, and so it's going to happen. Now, there may be some rough times and moments when you wonder if it will ever come about. I was there. But it can come about when you have confidence that God is working it and it will be in His timing. You have to be able to say with sureness, I'll fulfill my dream. Can you imagine how many times the man Joseph in the Bible had to have confidence? He had to say within himself, I'll fulfill my dream, many times before it came to pass, before he ever saw himself become the second in command of all of Egypt and have his own family bow down to him. There was plenty of opportunity to lose that confidence. When he was sold by his brothers to become a bondservant, when a false accusation was brought against him and he was put in prison in Egypt, when the fellow inmate who was getting out of prison promised to speak to Pharaoh about him and didn't. All along the way, he had to keep saying within himself, I'll fulfill my dream, and have confidence that God would bring it about. Then the man Abraham, the promise from God that he would take him to a new place and there he would build a nation with Abraham being the father of it. But Abraham wasn't a father. He had no children. God promised him he would have descendants that would be as numerous as the stars in the sky. How many times did Abraham have to look up at that sky and see all those stars when he had no child and yet say to himself, I'll fulfill my dream. After he did have a child, Isaac, his descendants became numerous, not just in a physical way, but he became the father of our faith. The spiritual descendants of Abraham are truly the number of the stars in the sky. By the power of God, those men saw everything come to pass. But hear this, although God is the power behind your dream, you are the person behind your dream. God has all the power at His disposal, but if He doesn't have a person of confidence to enter into the dream, it cannot be fulfilled. That's the important part your confidence plays in seeing the will of God happen. Without the person, the power doesn't work. You have to show up and be certain in God. This is what a coach did when he believed he had been given a dream to see his team make it to the Rose Bowl in college football. That would be a big accomplishment because the team was unknown, small, and didn't have a winning history. So it was a huge deal for him even to dream of going to the Tournament of Roses. But he and the team had worked hard all year, and he had confidence they could make it. So here's what he did. He ordered a Tournament of Roses flag to be put on the football building, and he bought a silk rose representing the Rose Bowl and put it on his desk as a reminder of his dream. From day one of the season, he had prepped his players to believe and have confidence. One of the players said, at the first meeting, Coach told us we needed belief without evidence. Then he asked us, do you know what that is? That's faith. See, they must have confidence they can see that dream come to pass. And have it without evidence. So it's good to have something in front of you to remind you of your dream, something that represents what it is you want to see happen. It can touch your faith every time you see it. I like to say that it can talk to your faith every time you see it. You're reminded of your dream, and then you can say, I'll fulfill my dream. So this went on the whole football season. The team began winning games, and when the time came for the invitation to the Rose Bowl, this unknown small team got the bid. The dream was starting to come to pass. When they arrived in California for the game, the coach was described as confident. And that's what he expressed to the team. He said for them not to read any of the newspapers that would be negative toward their small school. They had to concentrate their confidence. Ooh, that is so important. Don't be viewing or hearing words that can erode your confidence. You have to concentrate your confidence. Concentrate on building it up and keeping it strong in God until you see the dream come to pass. Because that team did this, even though they were the underdogs, they not only went to the Rose Bowl, but they won it. You can have a big win in your life when you have confidence. Even if you're the underdog, when you are sure, you can have it all. You can see that dream come to pass. I am with you right now in prayer for this to happen. We're coming to God in confidence. We believe that your dream will be fulfilled. Whatever is in your heart, pull it up now and bring it before God. When we pray, expect to see some new action begin. New action for your dream to come to pass. Let's pray. Oh, Father, your anointing is very strong right now. You have put so many good dreams in the heart of my friend, and not so they can stay hidden there, but so they can come out and come to pass. So we believe as we pray, we will see new action happen. The action of the Holy Spirit will send your power into their dream. Lord, you have a person here who really believes. They're expecting. They won't let go until that dream happens. So now your power can be released to push that dream into being, to birth it. What they need to see happen in their heart will happen by your hand. Your mighty hand can cause it to come to pass. We're confident of it. Therefore, we believe they will receive. In the name of Jesus, amen. I believe some real strong action by the Holy Spirit is coming into every dream you have, every dream God has put in your heart. Believe power is being poured into them. You can be sure He will bring them to pass. And John and I are here to stand in confidence by your side. Just think of we believers coming together, standing there confident before your dreams, believing they shall come to pass. So share about them. What dreams are in your heart? When we hear from you, I will lay my hands on what you share as a contact of faith. Then we'll pray and speak the word of God over you. We also want to write to you and give you words that will come from the Spirit of God. Let us hear from you soon. Now, we need to get our spiritual power line coming out of your mouth. Speak them over your life and do it from a heart of faith. When you do, that line of power is heard in the spiritual realm and God can fulfill it. So go around saying, I have confidence it will happen. I have confidence it will happen. Yes, get those confident words coming out of you. And to help you grow your confidence, be sure to get this entire message. Just ask for what you can do with confidence. We're going to send you all five parts of it and the prayer times. Each part is 15 minutes. It's offer number AM901-901. 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Our announcer is going to give you more information. And I need to let you know, these messages are not always available, so be sure to request it right away. We are so confident in what God will do when you give into His ministry. He promises in the Word that great miracles will begin. Think of that. It isn't just releasing funds into a ministry. Miracles are beginning. People will be changed because His power goes out. Your gift and the gifts that John and I give go before God. He takes them and molds them into powerful words that go right into the hearts of people. He creates miracles and restores and grows people. Tremendous things happen in their lives when you give. So join us and give. Then believe that same power will operate in your life. God can bless you and give you miracles as He blesses your giving. We thank God for your faithfulness. One final quick word. Be sure you have our recent power packet. We fill it full of materials to minister to you. There's all kinds of good information and spiritual articles and gift offers. We have the opportunity for you to be a part of a special day set aside for prayer. We even have some health information. So request the power packet. It's our gift to you. It is so great to have you join me. Be sure to join me again tomorrow. See what God can do for your life. This is Jeannie Alcott. God bless you.
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6: Welcome to 15 Minutes in the Word with New York Times bestselling author Joyce Meyer. On today's program, Joyce will be teaching from Galatians and Philippians. Galatians is all about God's amazing grace. We'll learn how the power of the Holy Spirit is what enables us to do what God asks of us, not our own strength and effort. Meanwhile, Philippians teaches us about joy and how true, lasting joy comes only through faith in Jesus Christ and serving others. Now, here's Joyce with today's teaching.
7: For at least 2 years now, I've been on a mission to try to get people to change their thinking a little bit from reading the Bible to studying the Bible. See, we hear all the time, you need to read your Bible, you need to read your Bible. And that's good. Reading the Bible is good. But most of us have a tendency to try to read as fast as we can and conquer material. Somehow or another, the more we read, the better we feel about ourselves for that day. But God doesn't care how much we read. What He cares about is what do we learn. And the only way that we're really going to learn and retain is not by just rushing over something, reading it to say we've got our Bible time in for the day, but it's to study. Like in Romans 12, chapter 12, there are 12 different lessons in that one chapter. Now, you'd probably never know that unless you actually took it verse by verse and wrote down what you're learning out of there. And so I started doing some teaching out of the books of the Bible, and I'm turning them into books to be sold. The first two will come out next spring. One's on Ephesians and one is on James. And I'm really hoping that all of you who want to go a little bit deeper with God will start buying these study books as they come out and actually study the Word of God. And so tonight and tomorrow, I'm going to teach on the first three chapters of the book of Galatians. And we're going to take our time. You're going to be a good Bible student. You're going to learn many, many good lessons. And hopefully, I'm going to, by the grace of God, help you understand what is the basic foundational doctrine of the New Testament, which is we're saved by grace, not by works. There's nothing we can do to save ourselves. Most of you know that, but the other thing that we miss a lot of times is the same way we were saved is the same way we have to learn how to live. So God wants us to live by faith, not just receive Christ by faith. Most people come to the end of themselves at some point, and they realize that they can't get themselves to heaven. They need God, so they give up for a few moments and invite Jesus into their life. But then as soon as they start reading or studying a little bit or hearing sermons, then they take back over and try to do on their own strength all the things that the Bible tells us to do. And we forget that we're not only saved by grace, but we have to learn to live by grace and by faith. Now, Paul was chosen by God to bring the revelation about grace to the church. And he was qualified by an experience that he had in his life. Paul was a persecutor of the church. He was trying with all of his might to destroy the church. He was there when Stephen was stoned. He was gladly gathering up Christians and seeing them put in jail. And as ornery as he was being, he actually thought he was doing the right thing because he was a very religious yet legalistic Jew who followed all the rules and regulations and was very proud of himself that he did. But God met him on a road to Damascus, revealed himself to him. He had quite an experience with God. I won't get into all the details, but he fell from his horse, a bright light, couldn't speak for several days. And God, by revelation, told him that he was to preach the gospel, and it was to be this gospel of grace. Well, let me tell you something. There's no better person to preach something than somebody who's experienced it. And grace is for people who don't deserve God's goodness. Grace is God's favor, but it's not just God's favor. And I wish that we would stop just saying it's God's undeserved favor. It's God's favor, but it's also the power of the Holy Spirit being made available to us to enable us to do the things that God tells us to do. We can't do it just by fleshly effort or straining or struggling or just by self-will or self-discipline. All those things are important and they're good and they're necessary and they're needed. But Jesus said, apart from me, you can do nothing. Nothing. Just imagine, just think for 1 minute how your life would be if every single thing that you did it by faith. In faith. The first prayer that everybody should pray when they get up in the morning is the most powerful prayer. Help! Amen? Because I'm telling you what, there is nothing in our life that we don't need help with. I mean, everything. We need help with everything. And so I would form a habit of all throughout the day just saying, help me, Jesus, help me, help me, help me. Help me. You don't even have to know what you need help with. Just trust me, you need help. So Galatians is a lot about that we're free from the law, and we now live under grace. And maybe you would have had to have been an Old Testament Jew to fully understand that, but God gave them laws knowing they couldn't keep them, so eventually they would realize they needed help. I can't do this. I can't live this life that you're calling me to live. I can't keep all these laws because under the law, if you kept them all but broke just one, you were guilty of all. Well, that had to be so frustrating. But they worked so hard at keeping all these laws, and then the ones who managed to do so, and we still have this going on in people's lives today and in churches, you feel like if you go to church every Sunday, you feel like you're better than somebody who only goes 3 times a year. If you read the Bible through every year, then you feel like you're better, a little more spiritual than somebody who just reads, you know, maybe a chapter a day or so. And we have to be so careful about this spiritual pride, because I don't think there's anything that's any more nauseating to God than us thinking that we are better than somebody else because we do something that God actually is giving us the grace to do, but we are stupidly taking the credit for it. Amen. And it gets us in so much trouble. Now, there's a pretty good size, I don't know if we'll call it a grace movement, but there's been an emphasis of teaching on grace in the church for the last 2 or 3 years. And you'll find if you study church history that there are emphases on different things at different times. And it's good because no matter how strong we are in something, we can kind of let it fade out of our lives, and then God needs to come back around and give us a refresher course. But everything that's good doesn't always stay good. It seems like we as Christians just don't know how to stay out of the ditch. So you had the holiness movement years ago, and that was wonderful. People were living holier lives, but then that crossed over a line and everybody became very legalistic. And then all of a sudden they couldn't do anything. You can't wear makeup. You can't cut your hair. You can't dance. You can't go to a party. You can't see a movie. You can't, you can't, you can't, you can't. Well, who's going to buy into that for very long? I mean, a lot of young people, and maybe some of you even, that were raised in churches like that, it actually turns you against God rather than toward Him, because you felt like to be a Christian, you were never going to be able to have any fun in your whole life. The Word and Faith movement back in the 60s and the 70s. A lot of teaching in that about prosperity. I thank God for it. God touched my life back then in a powerful way because I knew I was saved by grace, but I didn't know anything about using my faith for anything other than just salvation. And faith is something God gives you that you need to use and release in your life. It's a powerful force. But it's not just an automatic. You put your trust in God. You put your faith in Him. I'm glad for what I learned about prosperity, but it got out of balance. I'm glad for what I learned about faith, but it got out of balance. And so every time somebody had a problem in their life, it was because they didn't have enough faith. If you got sick, you didn't have enough faith. If your child died, you didn't have enough faith. Well, that's not right. You can't. There's nowhere in the Bible where we're promised that we'll never have any trouble. I don't care how much faith you've got, you're not going to avoid ever having trouble in your life. Jesus said, in the world, there will be tribulation. Cheer up, I have overcome the world. So, you're going to find in here that one of the things that Paul says and teaches very firmly is that You have to be very careful about veering away from the truth. And you have to always test the spirits and make sure that everything that you believe is backed up in the Word of God. And we have to be, see, the devil doesn't care if you don't do enough of something or if you do too much of something. Understand? I mean, like, if you don't clean your house at all, he's happy with that. But if you become a fanatic and you turn your house into a mausoleum that can't have one speck of dust, and you spend your whole life trying to impress everybody by how your house looks, I was like that at one point, then that becomes a problem too.
8: We don't need to go through life frustrated because God loves us and wants to help. He's right there waiting for us to exchange our trying for trusting. Galatians 3:10 in the Message version of the Bible says anyone who tries to live by his own effort, independent of God, is doomed to failure. This means we simply cannot live in victory without God's help. Grace makes all the difference. It's His power which overcomes whatever struggle we face. When we are faithful in doing whatever we can do in a situation, God will pour out His grace to do what we can't do.
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3: Men are important in the world today, whether the world wants us to believe that or not. Men have an important place in the lives of families, not just children, but families. In the role of their wives, in their children, in their grandchildren, and all the generations that come. They came from what you do. What you do has a lasting impact. What you do right and what you do wrong makes an impact in the generations that follow you. Men make lasting marks, impressions, impacts in their families' lives. And I want to talk about that because all of us, in our own way, can remember the lasting marks the men in our lives brought. Whether that impact or that mark was good or whether it was bad. Not everybody here had good fathers. Not everybody here had bad fathers. But we all had men in our lives who made an impact or a mark in our life. I think a lot of men are shaped by the relationship they had with their father. Now, I say father, I mean grandfather, that fatherly figure or role in your life. Now, whether you're a father here today or not yet, I challenge you to listen to what I'm saying, because there will be a day when that child comes into your life, and whether you want to admit it or accept it, you are and will be that moment forever a father, and it'll change you. Ladies, I know you're here today and you're listening, and I challenge you to hear what I say in this sermon, because these messages that I have today, these points that we find in the book of Acts from our example, Stephen, these are impacts that we can all make, but men particularly make in the life of their children. And so I think it's so important that men today come from a reality and an understanding of you're not just the first time, that you are coming from an experience of what you grew up in, what you learned, what you experienced. The mark was made. Whether you like to admit it or not, all of us have a whole lot of our parents in us. Am I right? All of us. I have daughters, and my daughters, I see it every time I talk to them. I see myself in them. I see their mom, but I see a whole lot of me as a father. Why? Because I made an impact in their life. Whether I like it always or not, it's true, I don't, but it's still an impact. I don't even think they always like everything I did to impact their life. And I can't go back and change it, but I can value what I've done and who I am today and recognize that I matter in the life of my family. Don't let the world challenge this notion that we don't need men in our society today. We need men more than ever. And I'm talking about real men. Men that want to be men, not men that want to be women. All right, which is shocking to even say that, but we have men that want to be women today. What, God doesn't need women made from men. God, you follow me. God don't need a man to become a woman. That's why he gave us women. He needs the uniqueness of men in this world, in our culture, in our society, even us, in our own patriotic ways. So wherever you are in your stand of life, something happened to you, an experience happened, you were taught or demonstrated something that created a value in yourself. And you're standing up for that value, whether we agree with it or not, right? It did not just come out of the sky somewhere. We don't just wake up knowing how to be men or knowing how to be women. We have to be taught. We have to learn. And unfortunately, some of those impacts that were made in our life, those marks were good and they were bad. And here's the sad reality that we need to face today. Men today have come from fathers who avoided healing from their own pasts. And families are the ones who absorb the pain. We have fathers today that had terrible examples of fathers. Fathers who were not there. Fathers who were not faithful. Fathers who brought their own pain into the family. And the whole family absorbed the pain. It wasn't his in private. All of us suffered from the struggle or the difficulty that they dealt with. Fathers disappear emotionally. Generations inherit the silence. When fathers don't show up, women can't just make up for the difference. I know we think they can, but God made us man and woman, and that role cannot be filled by the opposite. I can never nurture my children like their mother. I'm not made to do that. I'm not designed to be in their life, to be that nurturing, loving person. Not the way a woman is. Are you hearing me? I can love my children, and I do love my children, but not the way their mother does. It's different. My love comes out different, and it's supposed to. It's a healthy balance, and when that balance is off, what happens? It passes on. Think about it like this. See, I'm not talking about families who had no fathers. I'm not talking about fatherlessness. It's about the absence of the formation of a man becoming a father, the process that turns a boy into a man. When I got married, I said, I'm my own man, but I did not really know what a man was until I had a child of my own. That responsibility, that weight, took me from my own selfishness to a reality of something greater than me, a need and a dependency on me. That is much different than the need and dependency my marriage puts on me. Children are our heritage. They're our legacy. And we are responsible to form in that family a unity and a grace that only a man can bring into that situation. Please don't hear what I'm not saying. I don't want any woman to be felt minimized in your place. Today is Father's Day, and I'm talking to men, all right? Jennifer did a great job on Mother's Day doing and speaking to mothers. I'm talking to men, and I need men to learn and hear today what I'm saying. The absence of the formation of fatherhood, that process of turning a boy into a man, if that is absent, if the absence of real men fathering, it does, no matter how bad you want to say it doesn't matter, it matters, it affects everybody generationally forward. You're born male by design, but you are formed a man through instruction and surrender. You have to be taught, and you have to learn from that teaching how to say no to yourself, how to say yes to your responsibility, to be there, to be faithful, to be disciplined, to have a character within yourself. You're not born with that. You are instructed that way. And if you weren't instructed that way, then that's the work you have to do. You have to work past those things you bring into that family that you now have. It's not enough to just be a better version of your last dad, right? I just need to be a better man than my father was. No, you need to be the best man God wants you to be.
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3: There's a crisis in our homes today. It's not a subtle one. It's systemic. It's at the root of all challenges in our society today, and that is the absent father. An absence of a formed father. A grown male can create a child, but only real men raise them. People can produce children. Formed men become fathers. Absent fathers create unstable families. Passive men raise insecure sons. All these unhealed wounds, they don't just scar you, they spread. Too many men today are building their lives on excuses for the scars in their own life, the trauma they went through. It's an out. And there is, by the grace of God, a way through. There is a healing. There is an anointing. There is a power to overcome whatever adversity, whatever scars. We don't have to pass them on to the next generation. It doesn't have to be your children's burden to bear. We need men present. Men who don't just feel the weight, but the men who carry it with grace. Men who chase after their children. They don't chase them with guilt and shame. They chase them with intention. In Luke chapter 15, verse 20, we see an example in the prodigal son, a father who is intentional in chasing after a son who's fallen away. And it says, while he was still a long way off, his father saw him. Filled with compassion, he ran to his son, arms around him, and kissed him. See, we need more men like that who aren't afraid to look at failure in their children's lives and beat themselves up. Feel guilty for what their children became. No, they see through a compassionate heart. I'm here. My love is still here. My grace is still here. Too many of us live with guilt and shame, and it keeps us from maturing and growing into the men God wants us to be. We don't need more men haunted by their absence from the family. We don't need more men making excuses for why they're not around. We need fathers who run like God did to you. Not perfect men, but present ones. Men who pursue, men who love, men who stay, and men who lead. Being a man isn't about what you say.

0: you the meaning of it in our life. Let me explain to you briefly what a formed man looks like. A formed man, so important today because we have seen such failure in the expectation and demand of fatherhood. We've got a lot of men today who are just going through the motions. They're not putting the pressure on themselves to be the kind of men God has called us to be. And so I challenge each of us today. Formed fathers are emotionally healthy. Formed fathers are spiritually grounded. Formed fathers are mentally disciplined. Formed fathers are relationally humble. They are humble in the relationships they have. I think men think they have to be mean and hard, but a formed man, a man who has chosen to live by a principle beyond themselves or their experience, a man who is formed by the training of life, the training of God's word, by his spirit, he's emotionally healthy, spiritually grounded, mentally disciplined, relationally humble, and biblically submitted. Biblically submitted to who? To God, to his word, to be the man of God in our family, to not just be some idea of a man because of how he looks or how much money he makes or how many things he can get his kids interested in that he likes. But that he is a well-rounded man, spirit, soul, and body, unashamed, unafraid to be as humble and healthy emotionally as never before in his life.
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4:13, that we can do all things through Christ who strengthens us. And in Isaiah 54:17, no weapon formed against us shall prosper. And every tongue that shall rise against us in judgment, we shall show to be in the wrong. It may hurt sometimes.

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The word is near you, in your mouth and in your heart. That is, the word of faith which we preach. That if you confess with your mouth the Lord Jesus and believe in your heart that God has raised him from the dead, you will be saved. For with the heart one believes unto righteousness, and with the mouth confession is made unto salvation. 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

Romans 8:11. But if the Spirit of him that raised up Jesus from the dead dwell in you, he that raised up Christ from the dead shall also quicken your mortal bodies by his Spirit that dwelleth in you.

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on the old-fashioned singing convention. I just want to say, if you're not saved, if you don't know the Lord, let me tell you, what are you waiting on? You ought to get your heart right with God, because Jesus is coming soon. And if you don't know him, or if you're straight away from, get your heart right with the Lord.

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This is just the day. It's the day for seeing all there is to see. 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

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KNYD, Broken Arrow, Tulsa, Oklahoma. KMSI, Moore, Oklahoma City. 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And WOFN, Beach City, Canton, Ohio.

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Will everybody please sit down? Jury, have you come to a verdict? What decision have you made?

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2: The

It shall come to pass afterward that I will pour out my spirit on all flesh. 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Your old men shall dream dreams. Your young men shall see visions. And also on my men servants and my maid servants I will pour out my spirit in those days. Joel 2:28-29.

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1: 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On our website, Oasis